0: S&P 500 sank 1.2% Thursday. The Dow lost 506 points. That's about 1%. The Nasdaq Composite fell 2.2%. Brent crude rose as high as $102 a barrel. That's up from as little as $72 a barrel early this month. The higher oil prices threatened to make inflation worse. That sent Treasury yields higher in the bond market. Yield on the 10-year Treasury rose to 4.69%. Seth Sutel, New York.
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2: It's been one of those days. You question whether a friend is really even a friend. An offense gets under your skin and you resent the one who hurt you. Left alone, the thoughts you think make an enemy of someone you care about. God gave some advice. It's like he was saying, don't get angry or bitter. Leave rage behind. Watch what you say and do. Be kind. Forgive a friend, because God did that for you. Rejoice Radio.

Jesus had the riches of earth, the poor would never know the abundance of heaven. If the Lord had lived in a palace, the homeless would never know a refuge. If the Savior had not been rejected, the outcast would not know acceptance. If the Redeemer had not been cast into the dungeon, the shackled would never know freedom. And if my champion had not fought the raging forces of hell, the soldiers of earth would never know.

0: If the Son, therefore, shall make you free, ye shall be free indeed.
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2: Welcome to the Word for Life, a daily study of Scripture with John Lanz, Senior Pastor of Bethel Baptist Church in Indianapolis, Indiana. 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The longer we live, the more we realize that everything around us changes. Circumstances change, people change, governments change. Even the things we once thought were dependable can disappoint us. But there is one constant that never changes, and that is the character of God. As we conclude today's message from Exodus, chapters 7 through 11, we'll see that the real story has never been about Pharaoh's power or Egypt's plagues. It has always been about the Lord revealing himself as the one true God. When every false hope is stripped away, we're left with the unshakable truth that there is no one like him. 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This listener-supported ministry exists because faithful friends partner with us to share the truth of God's Word day after day. But now with today's message, here's Pastor John from the pulpit of Bethel Baptist.
3: But they come to that plague in Exodus chapter 8, verse 18. And the Bible says that the magicians did so with their enchantments to bring forth lice, but they could not. So there was lice upon man and upon beast. And the magician said unto Pharaoh, this is the finger of God. Not a God, but the God, the only God. They finally come to the conclusion, there's only one God, and we can't imitate him. They copied Aaron's rod, they copied the water into blood, they copied the frogs, but they finally reached the point where they could not. And what they intimidated before, they also could no longer produce. The truth is same with us. The world is filled with fakes. The world is filled with cheap imitations. But I'm here to tell you there is only one God, and you cannot imitate him. But not only the truth that he cannot be imitated, but notice number two, that you can't ultimately oppose him. It's an interesting study when you study the plagues. You're going to find that each of those plagues parallels one of the gods that the Egyptians would worship. I've already made reference to it when the first plague of the water being turned into blood, it was that of the Nile, the Egyptian god Hapi. It was the god that was their belief of source, that was the source of life for them. And God, in a moment, turned their source, that channel, into blood. And then he brought frogs into the picture, chapter 8, verses 1 through 15. The Egyptians worshipped a god called Hekt. She was a frog-headed goddess. I can only imagine what she looked like. And God allowed those frogs to overtake the land, and what once they believed to be a blessing became a curse, and the sacred symbol became a stench in the land. And then there's the plague of the lice. It was an attack on the Egyptian god Geb. It was the one who be able to overtake the land and overtake the people. And it ultimately humiliated the Egyptian priests who were required to remain ceremonially clean, but they couldn't because the very dust of itself obeyed God and became lice. And then there's the swarms. It's the Egyptian god Khafre that I made reference to, associated with creation. Associated with that religion in Egypt that they believed that that was the succession of life through those animals. And then there's the death of the livestock. They worshiped bulls and they worshiped the cow goddess. Hathor was her name. And they would never sacrifice a female calf or a female cow because they believed they were sacred. It even reminds us how that when the children of Israel get into the wilderness and Moses is on the mountain, they bring a little Egypt into the wilderness with them and they begin to worship around that sacred cow, that golden calf. It's a little bit of Egypt in their heart. And God in this moment is saying, I'm greater than a cow and I'm greater than a calf. I am the great God, Jehovah Almighty. Then the boils come along and it's a reminder that God is greater than their god of medicine, Sekhmet, the healing and disease. And then he brings the hail and fire. He's greater than the god Shu, who's the god of the atmosphere, and Isis, who's the god of agriculture. He's greater than the locust, the god Nefer, who's the god of grain. He's greater than the god, the sun, Ra. He brings darkness, chapter 10, verses 21 through 29. And then he ultimately says, I'm greater than even Pharaoh. In the final plague, Pharaoh himself, recognized as divine, is the one who would make sure that the continuation of divine kingship would occur. And God exposes that in that moment, in his supposed divinity, he can't even control the death of the firstborn. The final plague shattered Pharaoh's claim to deity and established truly, I am the Lord. When you come to the end of the plagues and the final part of the plagues in Exodus chapter 12, God makes it clear the purpose of the plagues. He says in Exodus chapter 12, verse number 12, in fact, just take your Bible and look there. We've been all over the Bible this morning. It wouldn't hurt us to take us one more trip and just look at Exodus chapter 12 and verse 12. When he's giving the command of the Passover, he makes this statement, I will pass through the land of Egypt this night, and I will smite all the firstborn of the land of Egypt, both man and beast. And notice this, and against all the gods of Egypt, I will execute judgment. Why? Because I am the Lord. Pharaoh asked the silly question, who is the Lord? Why do I have to listen to him? Who is the Lord? I'm divine. I'm in control. I'm in charge. Oh, those are dangerous words to say to the face of God, because God will answer the question. And he says, I'm going to attack the gods of Egypt to prove that I am the Lord. But the greatest heart that had to be changed was not the heart of just the Egyptians. It was really the heart of Pharaoh. Because the Bible says that each of those plagues that occurred just only caused him to harden his heart even more. But God comes to Moses in Exodus chapter 11 and he says, listen, you've been negotiating and you've been clear. Nothing has changed. The people have to go and they have to serve. There's no partial. There's no limited. There's no divided obedience. It's 100%. You've been faithful to that. But don't get discouraged, because I want you to know something. This is going to be the last plague. And I am sovereign enough and I am omniscient enough to know that when he goes through this plague, he will let you go. Listen, Exodus 11 verse 1. And the Lord said unto Moses, yet will I bring one more plague upon Pharaoh and upon Egypt, and afterwards he will let you go hence. I'm thankful to say that when God says what he says, no king can overturn it, no Pharaoh can dispute it, no government can frustrate it, and no circumstance can stop it, and no enemy can defeat him. God is ultimately in control. But I want you to notice the next thing. Not only is he teaching the children of Israel that he is one who can't be imitated and opposed, but he's also making clear that no one can replace him. The whole purpose of the phrase is that you may know that there is none like me in all of the earth. You can go to the Nile, but the Nile doesn't save you. You can follow the magicians, but the magicians won't save you. You can look to the Pharaoh, but Pharaoh can't save you. The gods of Egypt and the idols and all the false confidence that they have, that won't save you. Only the Lord will remain. And the application is true for us today. There's often times that we sometimes put things in place of God. Some of you are trusting in your bank account more than you're trusting in God. And I'm here to tell you, the bank account can run dry, but God will remain faithful. Success may be fleeting. You may be enjoying the high moments of life, and God may be good to you right now, but don't mistake the gift for the giver. It is God who gives you that success. Listen, politics is good, and we need to be involved in our legislative abilities and the things that are happening, but politics doesn't replace God. God is sovereign over all. Let's become even more personal. Our families should not replace God. Even our ministry shouldn't replace God. There is none like him in all of the earth. Things change in our family and things change in our ministry, and politics is up and down and success is fleeting, and money can come and go just as fast as it comes. All of those things change, but God never changes. And we trust him and we worship him and we follow him as we serve. I don't know if you've been like we have at our house, but over the last few weeks we've been following the World Cup, kind of watching the drama that's unfolded, as I've just seen some of the highlights. JoJo's been watching every game and hooping and hollering every time the United States does well. And it was good to see them beat Paraguay and Australia, tough loss to Turkey. But there's been a controversy with the World Cup since back all the way in 2002. They've always complained about the soccer ball. All the players complained and said, it's far too light, too unpredictable, we can't use it, it's not a good ball. So they said, okay, 4 years, we'll have another one. So they came back 4 years later in 2006, and they came with the Teamgeist soccer ball, And they made it where they had fewer panels on it. It was more waterproof, so if they were playing in the rain, that it didn't become saturated. But then they determined this, that they didn't like that ball because it played and traveled far too fast. So they came back 4 years later in 2010 with the Jabulani ball, and it only had 8 panels and textured grooves, and it made it improve its flight because it wasn't stitched together. It was seamed together with an adhesive. And now we're already hearing complaints that it's not consistent, it's not predictable, that you can't read the flight path when it would be kicked or be thrown in. It's just not consistent. And I read that article in the New York Times, and I thought to myself, isn't that the story of humanity? First of all, we're never happy with anything. Can I have an amen? And here's the problem. When we're not happy and we try to fix what's wrong with it, we just make bigger problems as we move along. We fix one problem and then we uncover another. And we redesign, we refine, we revise, and we adjust. But I'm glad that in spite of humanity, there's a God who never changes. You can't improve His plan and you can't adjust His purpose, and His character doesn't need to be corrected. There is none like Him. And He's insistent on His plan. Let my people go that they may serve me. And He's intentional in His purpose. I want you to know that I am the Lord. And He's incomparable in His person. There is none like Him. And we must be like the Israelites and fall before Him and worship Him and say, He is worthy of our praise. Father, You are exactly that. You are worthy of our praise. When Pharaoh asked the foolish question, who is the Lord? And You answered, we recognize we can learn from His example. And Lord, I'm glad that You are a God who is intentional in Your plan, that Your will be done. And resistance may come and the enemy may rear his head, but You're greater than all. Your will be done. We simply rest in You. And God, we are thankful that You're intentional in Your purpose, that You're teaching us. And forgive us when we're more interested in what You're doing rather than what You're teaching us. Help us to see that the events that we have in our life are for a purpose, and we're learning more about You and who You are. And Father, I thank You that there is none like You. That You are not a God that's like other gods that others worship in our culture and our day. And while they may not call it a God, or they may not recognize it as a worshiper, it's an idol that they've placed. There's none like You. You never fail. You're always the same. And thank You that You're our source and our provider and our protector. We rest in who You are as we learn and see what You're doing in our life, as we move from one level to the next, as we graduate from one season to the next. You never change, and we trust in You. Thank You for Your word that encourages us today. Now may we apply it to our lives.
2: As we close today, remember that the greatest need in the middle of life's battles is not simply for our circumstances to change. Our greatest need is to know God more deeply. That was His purpose in Exodus. And it remains His purpose today. Perhaps you're facing a battle that seems larger than you can handle. Take heart. The God who confronted Pharaoh is still sovereign. The God who faithfully kept every promise to Israel is still faithful today. He has not changed, and there is still no one like Him. 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

0: Let's pause now for family prayer time. A moment of reflection on God's Word and an opportunity to share your prayer requests and have them brought before the Lord with Dr. Dan Rushing, the Dean of Pensacola Theological Seminary.
1: Welcome to Family Prayer Time on this Thursday. This is Dan Rushing greeting you very warmly with a grace and peace that comes to us today from God our Father and from Jesus Christ our Lord. What a great joy it is to meet together with you for prayer. The psalmist reminded us of the kind of confidence we can have when we pray, when he told us, "Cast thy burden upon the Lord, and he shall sustain thee. He shall never suffer the righteous to be moved." As we give our burden to him, he gives his strength to us. Remember also that you can share a prayer need with us by calling 1-800-726-1191 or by sending an email to rejoiceradio@rejoice.org. Here in the book of Exodus, the Lord taught his people Israel an important lesson, an important truth about himself. And he wants to teach us from their experience as well. Paul said this to the believers in Corinth, "Now these things were our examples." It's 1 Corinthians 10, and Paul there is referencing the things that happened to Israel that are recorded in Scripture. And they're for us to learn from. So in light of that, let's listen and learn from this passage here in Exodus chapter 15, where we read, "So Moses brought Israel from the Red Sea, and they went out into the wilderness of Shur, and they went 3 days in the wilderness and found no water. And when they came to Marah, they could not drink of the waters of Marah, for they were bitter. Therefore the name of it was called Marah." Now, earlier in the same chapter, they were celebrating the Lord's deliverance from Egypt. Now they've moved on, and the passage continues. "And the people murmured against Moses, saying, 'What shall we drink?' And he cried unto the Lord, and the Lord showed him a tree, which when he had cast into the waters were made sweet. There he made for them a statute and an ordinance, and there he proved them, and said, 'If thou wilt diligently hearken to the voice of the Lord thy God, and wilt do that which is right in his sight, and will give ear to his commandments, and keep all his statutes, I will put none of these diseases upon thee, which I have brought upon the Egyptians. For I am the Lord that healeth thee.'" That's toward the end of Exodus chapter 15. And this instructive record follows a simple progression. Let's take note of it together. First of all, Israel faced a problem. So their first problem was no water. Now that, I think we would agree, is a serious problem. We can't survive long without that. All of us understand that. And to survive this ordeal, they had to have water. They're in a desert. Water is critical. What would they do? Well, as you know, as we read, they did locate water, which at first causes us to think, oh, problem solved. But in reality, it brings up the next problem, the problem that this account focuses on, because the second problem was bitter water at Marah. So first no water, then bitter water. The water was unpalatable. So first there was nothing to drink. Now what they do have is undrinkable. So first, Israel faces a problem. And as this story progresses next, Moses responded with prayer. As we read, the people, when this problem's discovered, the people complained to Moses. And Moses cried out to God. Verse 25 tells us, "And he cried unto the Lord." There's a definite contrast that's intended here with the ways they responded to this problem. The people responded with complaining, but Moses responds correctly with prayer. And this is one of the major lessons of this account God's given to us. The privilege and power of prayer. As believers in Jesus, you and I have access to our Heavenly Father and His resources through prayer. How spiritually rich we are. And this program that we have each day reminds us of that, of the privilege we have in prayer. So Israel faced a problem. Moses responded with prayer. And then third, God gave the solution. Now, God provided a solution by showing Moses a tree that he was to put in the water, which then sweetened the water, making it now drinkable. So finally, now the problem is solved. But reflect for a moment on this question. How was the problem solved? What came as they did what God said? It came as they obeyed His word, reminding us that blessing came to them and comes to us through our obedience to the Lord. So Israel faced a problem. Moses responded with prayer. God gave the solution. But then finally, God gave a promise. Listen again to this verse, verse 26, that concludes this account that is so instructive for us. And said, "If thou wilt diligently hearken to the voice of the Lord thy God, and will do that which is right in his sight, and will give ear to his commandments and keep all his statutes, I will put none of these diseases upon thee, which I have brought upon the Egyptians, for I am the Lord that healeth thee." This last expression, "for I am the Lord that healeth thee," is another great self-description of God. The Lord our healer, or in the original, Jehovah Rapha. When he says, "putting none of these diseases upon thee," that is most likely a reference to those famous plagues that God had put on the Egyptians because of their rebellion against him and because of their disobedience to the Lord. As you know, that just occurred in the chapters right before this. So this is a wonderful lesson, a statute, an ordinance it's called here, that God is teaching us. He comes to the aid of his people and helps them and rescues them. He is our healer. He hears our cries and he blesses obedience. Now, I certainly wish I could assure us that God would heal every physical ailment in this life. But Scripture does not teach that. All of us will die of something if Christ doesn't return first. And he very well may, and we pray that he will. But if he doesn't, we'll die of something, and it won't be good health. We know from Scripture Job was afflicted. We know that Paul still received a thorn in his flesh. Even Lazarus, who was raised from the dead, still had to die again. But this passage encourages us that at the same time, God still answers prayer. He still can and does work and heal. So notice the main point here. The Lord identifies himself as the Lord that heals. He still blesses his people. He blesses our obedience. He answers our prayers. Let's pray to him, to God, our healer. Doing so with a listener who asked prayer for a friend having some medical tests done, then another listener who's asked for prayer for her grandson and his spiritual needs. Father, thank you for being the Lord, our healer. May we walk with you today by being both prayerful and obedient. We pray together for this listener's friend. May there be good results from this test. May she know your peace through it all. And may your spirit work in the heart of this listener's grandson. If he still needs Christ, use the gospel to bring him to salvation. And then whatever other spiritual needs he has, show your sufficient grace to meet those. We pray it through Christ. Amen. Until next time, may our Lord bless you and keep you as you walk with him.

A lot of labels get stuck on people. The strong one, the mess up, the one who always has it together. But Jesus doesn't lead with labels. He calls people by name. He sees what others miss, and he meets you where you actually are, not where you pretend to be. So if you've been carrying a name that doesn't fit anymore, hand it to him. His mercy is personal, and his love is not distant. Rejoice Radio, sharing joy for your journey.

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2: The quarterback came out of the huddle, and he came out confident with assurance that this play was virtually invincible. It had to work. It had never been used before in a conference game, and you talk about a perfect setting. It was 3rd and 19. The ball was on the Eagles' 46-yard line. The Bears had one timeout left, and there was only 59 seconds to play. And there was a 2-point deficit, so it made it imperative they go the length of the field and get into field goal range at least. Alan Quickarm, the quarterback, called the play. He clapped his hands as they do as they come out of the huddle. The ball was snapped. Alan was to move to his right and look to his left, cock his arm as if he was going to throw to Neville Neverdrop, who was running pell-mell down the left side of the field. But just as the ball was about to be released, instead he was going to lateral it to Sonny Substitute, a defensive end who played quarterback in high school, and he, instead of throwing to Neville, he was going to look to the right and toss a game-winning touchdown to Sammy Sticky Fingers, who was running unnoticed down the other side of the field. There was one problem. Allen missed the snap from center. The ball bounced hopelessly to the turf, where 22 grunting monsters proceeded to attack it simultaneously. And all Alan could do was try to fall on it along with everyone else. Fortunately, Harry Heavyweight, the Bear center, found the ball, fell on it with such gusto that he knocked all the wind out of himself and had to be carried off the field. The play had failed. All those weeks of planning, all of those secret scrimmages, all those blackboard what-ifs amounted to nothing. And now it was 4th down, time was running out, and instead of being nominated for the Heisman, Allen was to be GOAT of the year. The team gathers and they huddle for the 4th down play, last chance. They looked around. They waited for Allen to call the play. They waited. They waited. They waited. The whistle blew. Too much time. Penalty. They looked around. Allen couldn't call the play. He was gone. He was so disgusted, he ran to the dressing room, threw his helmet to the ground, and began to weep. They interviewed him after the game, and he said, "I failed." Why go on? Why indeed? On the next play, with 18 seconds left, the substitute quarterback, who was to have thrown that miraculous trick pass, took the ball from center on 4th down, threw a bomb into the end zone, into the hands of his waiting receiver, and they won the game. Allen, meanwhile, was sulking in the dressing room, mourning the defeat that hadn't even happened. He couldn't handle failure. To him, you see, it was that play was all or nothing. It either worked or it didn't. So when it didn't, he left the game. Now, I know you football fans have no mercy for Allen. He not only doesn't deserve the Heisman, he doesn't deserve to play. Just one problem. He's not that much different from Chris and Connie Christian, or from you, or from me. He handled failure just about the way most of us do. He decided if the one thing in life he counted on most didn't work, he'd just pack up his bags and give it all up. What else could he have done? Well, I'll tell you what he could have done. He could have stayed around for Plan B. He could have gone back out on the field like a man and realized that giving up was worse than losing. We're going to look at a few of life's Plan Bs. We're going to see that the difference between success and failure in the eyes of God is not how many trick plays we pull off, but whether or not we stay on the field until the game is over. As you possibly realize, we have been walking through some somewhat shark-infested waters these past few weeks in an effort to better understand the incredible ways of God and the marvelous things that happen when we begin to grasp His sovereignty. First of all, we looked at the power in our past, and by looking at Joseph, we saw that God's plan for his life was nothing like what we would have planned had we been God, and yet we saw that at every turn, those very things we would have eliminated were the keys to unfolding the nature of God in his life and the plan of God for his life. Satan meant them for evil. God meant them for good. And what God means for good, God means for good. Last week, we looked at the principle of weakness and determined that not only does God overlook our weaknesses, he actually delights in our weaknesses and asks that we do the same. For while the world glories in its strengths, the Word glories in our weaknesses. Because the weaker we are, the more we are able to let God's strength infuse us and use us. Now, to say that those two principles run at odds with the world is one of life's great understatements. They're at 180 degrees at odds with what the world calls sensible. That, beloved, assures us that they're of God. This morning, we're going to take a look at the sovereignty of God in circumstances even one step beyond. We're going to look at how God uses even our mistakes, even our failures, to accomplish his purposes, and how Satan has sold us the lie that there is no plan B. Beloved, there not only is a plan B, there's a plan C and a plan D and a plan E and a plan ZZ for some of us. You see, God doesn't give up when we fail. And looking at the lives of some of the men and women of Scripture, I trust this morning, experientially, we will come to believe that truth. So our lesson is entitled, The Miracle of Plan B. Part 1, Weakness Transformed. Part 2, The Criteria of Character. And Part 3, The Miracle of Plan B. Well, let's take up where we left off last week. We looked at the concept of turning weakness into strength and learned that the very things in our lives that we so regret are the greatest tools God has to make us like himself. I think one of the most penetrating scriptures in all of the Word is Hebrews 5:8, which says, though he were a son, yet learned he obedience by the things which he suffered. You and I are caught up in the world's concepts of experientially what is good and bad. God's concepts are the opposite. We actually learn obedience by the things we suffer. Secular counselors may well argue that the deep problems in our personalities and in our behavior are all the result of traumas or abuses or rejections in our childhood, and we dare not disagree. So often that's true. What they overlook, however, is that the negative traits, those problems that those incidents produced, are really character in the making in the hands of God. Now, apart from the power of God, yes, they are hopeless scars left upon us, and there really appears no hope for change. But Paul made this statement. He said, if any of you be in Christ, you are becoming a brand new person. Old things are going bye-bye, loose translation. That's in the margin. All things are becoming new. Now, I don't know about you, but that doesn't sound like an incurable disease to me. It sounds like a marvelous beginning of a process in which the caterpillar of life becomes a butterfly. The essence of the problem is that most Christians miss the connection between those negative traits we so hate and the positive quality that God wants to produce through it. And that's what we're going to look at for just a moment. Moses, you remembered, suffered a lack of self-confidence, which led to self-abasement. The world would say he had a problem. God took that self-abasement and turned it into humility and meekness until he became the meekest man in all the earth. Peter was a man characterized by bluntness, insensitivity, outspokenness. But God took those same qualities and turned them into honesty, frankness, and the ability to communicate. And that's why 1 and 2 Peter are filled with such clear, practical instructions. Paul was conceited and overbearing by his own admission before Christ took over his heart. He was sure he was the one who could. He was filled with revenge and hostility. Killing Christians was his prime expression of religiosity. But God took those same negative traits and filled them with himself, and Paul became a man of confidence and boldness and faith. James and John saw their possessiveness and over-attachment turned into loyalty. Thomas saw his hard-headedness and stubbornness turned into resoluteness. The key is that every negative quality, every negative trait is a positive quality misused. It's a potential strength built into a man or woman misdirected in the flesh, but can be transformed into godliness by the Spirit. Those are the spotlights God is shining on his life to saying, here is the potential for greatness. Or if you're struggling over your children's weaknesses or a friend's weaknesses, or better still, your own, Consider this, they are not a reason to panic, they are a platform from which to pray. God has simply revealed a negative waiting to be developed in the laboratory of eternity. Through prayer and discipleship, you see those same undesirable qualities transformed into the likeness of Christ. But suppose you know someone who is over-inquisitive and jumpy, and you say he'll never be any different, or she'll never be any different. But that's a springboard, beloved, to a spirit of alertness, which is a quickness to meet the needs of others. Or suppose you know someone whose problem is pettiness or over-attention to detail. But when the Spirit of God takes over that life, that same negative becomes a godly, analytical spirit which is able to discern details. Suppose you know someone who's over-emotional. That same quality is a springboard to compassion, the ability to be sensitive to others. Inflexibility, a dominant personality, God turns into someone who is decisive and able to make wise choices. Those who are unbending and rigid, when God takes over, can become disciplined and orderly in the details of life. Those who are extravagant and wasteful can become God's pictures of generosity, the ability, the willingness to share. Those who are stingy or miserly, the ability to conserve. Those who are touchy or easily offended, the ability to empathize. You see, it's those very unattractive traits that we see in ourselves and in those we're praying for that are merely the stepping stones to the qualities God wants to put in our lives and in their lives to magnify Himself. And if His strength is made perfect in weakness, who's going to get the glory? Only God. So what are we supposed to do? How do we see those traits we so despise transform before our eyes into something godly? I think the secret lies in whether or not we understand the concept of character. How does God change a life? He changes lives by infusing His nature into us and flowing through us to the degree that we let Him. And He actually replaces our character with His. Now, unfortunately, many Christians will tell you if you can just change your behavior, you will change your character. Unfortunately, that's a lie. You can behave by obedience, and we ought to behave by obedience, but 20 years later, you will not be any different inside. If it is Christ in us who makes the difference, we must let Him be Himself. And there are three elements, I believe, to the process, and if we short-circuit any three, then we live in the danger of operating in the realm of behavior without real character change taking place. Now, what are those three things? The first is learning to pray properly. And I believe that means learning to pray for character rather than circumstances, both for yourself and for those on your prayer list. Many times we believe that real prayer is taking God an impossible situation, a circumstance, and daring Him to change it. That's prayer. The problem is there are few instances in the Old Testament where that kind of prayer was effective, but the pattern of prayer in the New Testament was decidedly different. You read the prayers of Jesus in Matthew 6 and Matthew 17, and especially the prayers of Paul in Ephesians 1 and Ephesians 3 and Philippians 1 and Colossians 1. Let's just take Colossians 1:9, for example. Paul said, I'm going to pray for you guys that you get that boat you've been looking for and that you get the stained glass window on the back of the church and that it doesn't rain so your picnic won't get rained out. Paul said, here's how I'm going to pray. We do not cease to pray for you. We never stop and we never stop desiring that you might be filled with the knowledge of His will and all wisdom and spiritual understanding that you might walk worthy of the Lord unto all that is pleasing, being fruitful in every good work, increasing in the knowledge of God, strengthened with all might according to His glorious power unto all patience and long-suffering with joyfulness, giving thanks to the Father who made us to be partakers of the inheritance. Now you stop and count the character qualities Paul just prayed for. He didn't pray that the persecution would stop even. He didn't pray that the building fund for the Colossian church would go over the top. He didn't pray that attendance would double. He didn't pray that everyone would find a job. He prayed for spiritual wisdom, understanding, knowledge, fruitfulness, strength, power, patience, joyfulness. Paul's prayers were for the mind of Christ. His driving prayer for himself wasn't that he'd get out of prison or that he'd get a comfortable pastor to be spared from death or have enough money to get by. His prayer was that I may know Him, the power of his resurrection, the fellowship of his sufferings being made conformable to his death. Paul wanted to be changed. He wanted the inner man to be so transparently God's that when they saw him, they saw Christ. He wanted that kind of energy that was so evident that it demonstrated resurrection power. He wanted to suffer with Christ so he could become like Christ. He wanted his character transformed. Is that how you pray for yourself? Is that how you pray for others? The question is, if not, why not? When you pray for the character of God, you pray according to the will of God. And John said, 1 John 5:14-15, this is the confidence we have in him, that if we ask anything that is according to his will, he hears us. When we know that he hears us, we know that we have the petition that we've desired of him. You say, wow, I wish I could pray and know God will hear me. Well, here's how you do it. You pray according to the will of God. You don't know if it's the will of God for that friend of yours who's looking for a job to get that job, but you do know he needs patience. If it's the will of God for him not to get that job in order for God's patience to be revealed to him and through him, you don't want him to get the job, do you? But if you ask God to give him discernment and patience and joy as he looks for a job, you are asking according to God's will, and God has bound himself to answer. He must. And as God's patience and joy begin to flow through his life supernaturally, who's going to get the glory? No one but God. You see, men can arrange jobs, but only God can change character. So learn to pray for the will of God. Learn to build your prayer list around character. You can take the negative qualities in someone you're praying for and take a corresponding positive character quality of God. Or you can just take a need, you see, and in Aunt Josie, you pray for joy, and you claim John 15:11. Uncle Bill needs peace, and you claim John 14:27. And when you see the peace of God settle on his heart, who's going to get the glory? Mary needs contentment. You claim 1 Timothy 6:6. Jim needs gentleness. You claim James 3:17, and on and on. Build your prayer list around the qualities that God in his word says all believers should come to possess when Christ is Lord of their lives. Now, to do that effectively, you really ought to have a character notebook. Or you ought to develop a character worksheet to keep with your prayer list. For start, different character qualities, availability, the act of maintaining a state of readiness to do the will of God, faithfulness, being consistent in your expression of faith, and so forth. They're the qualities, the definition, and the scripture verses you can claim. You just take that as a start, and then you add to it the qualities that God lays on your heart in the corresponding scripture passages, and you build a notebook and you put that in your prayer notebook so that when your prayer requests come up, you not only will pray for so-and-so to get well, and not only pray that they get that job, and not only pray that this happens or that happens in their life, but you can pray according to the will of God, that the mind of God be focused in their lives. What a marvelous way to pray for your children. But the main thing is learn to think in terms of character in other people's lives, and particularly in your own life as well, if you really want to be changed. And if you do, the second step then is meditating on the passages wherein God promises you the quality you need. 2 Corinthians 3:18, the Amplified, says this, "And all of us with unveiled faces, because we continue to behold in the Word of God, as though we're looking in a mirror, the glory of God, are constantly being transfigured into His own image in ever-increasing splendor from one degree of glory to another." You see, our eyes are opened as we read the Word, and our hearts are transformed as we meditate or breathe the Word and appropriate His character. It doesn't happen overnight. It's a process from one degree of glory to another. And that's what Joshua meant when he said, "This book of the law shall not depart out of your mouth. You should meditate in it day and night, day and night, day and night, all day, all night, never stop." Breathe it through your life. The qualities you want for yourself and for other people. So where your own transformation is concerned, you ask God to change you whatever it takes, and you breathe His word in the areas particular that you know you need help, and then you learn to rejoice at whatever it takes to change you. That's what it means, in everything give thanks. Why? Why would I thank God for that? Because God is answering prayer. Don't you want Him to answer prayer? Yeah. Don't you want to thank Him when He answers prayer? Yeah. How do you know He's answering prayer? You ask Him to. You ask Him for patience. He sent you tribulation, right? But you meditate. The trying of our faith develops patience. So you can't mourn over the tribulation. You need to praise God over it because He's giving you what you asked for. He's answering your prayer. You're praying for character. He's giving it to you. You say, "Thank you, Lord. You did what I asked. I'm not sure I like it, but thank you, Lord." You see, the world won't understand, and don't try to explain it to them. This is not the stuff the world was meant to understand. This is part of the higher ways of our God. It is the antithesis of the wisdom of man, and that just confirms its validity. If God's in the weakness business, and he is, and if he uses weakness to transform us into his likeness, and he does, and if what he's after is character and not circumstances, and he is, then you and I need to understand this morning before we go home, if we get nothing else out of this day, that nothing that ever happens to us is such that God cannot use it. If that's true, even our ridiculous wrong choices, even our stupid mistakes, even our deliberate wanderings are not enough to thwart his plan for our lives. Always there's a way back. Always there's an alternate. Always there's another chance to begin again. Now, we may miss some blessings. We may waste a lot of valuable time, and we may hurt some innocent people. But once it's done and we've asked God's forgiveness, he instigates another set of creative options. He alters the map. He gives us another chance. Now remember, beloved, Satan hates that concept. He wants us to believe that once we pulled our trick play out of the hat and dropped the ball, the game is over. He wants us to believe there's only one chance to find the will of God, and if you miss it, life is finished. The problem is he's defying Scripture and he's altering the plan of God. Think with me in these last few moments, please, at the men and women in Scripture where God gave a plan B. It begins in Genesis. He had a miraculous design for this universe and for Adam and Eve, a perfect setting, perfect home, perfect companionship, perfect family, perfect ministry. Eve made a wrong choice. She was deliberate and she was clear in opposition to everything God had told her, and she did it anyway, and she paid a price, and Adam paid a price, and you've paid a price, and I've paid a price for her sin. But that wasn't the end. It wasn't the end of their ministry. It wasn't the end of their life. It wasn't the end of God's plan. Enter plan B. God took the remains of his plan and he introduced an alternate program designed in eternity past called salvation. Moses made a horrible mistake. He'd been chosen by God, taken through these incredible circumstances from birth to his education to his adopted family, and then here comes his big chance. Go for it, Mo. But instead of becoming a hero, he became a murderer, and God had to send him into exile and unfold plan B. Character development. He was cured on the side of a mountain herding his father-in-law's sheep. But God went with him to that hillside and stayed with him until he had God's mind. And when he was ready to enter an old folks' home and it was all over, God called him and said, Mo, let's go. Now he was ready. He stayed in the game till he thought the final whistle was about to blow. And then out of nowhere, God says, now you're ready. Me, Lord. Come on, Lord. I got my big chance. I blew it. That's right, Mo. Now you're ready for me to do it, right? And the meekest man in all the earth became the most powerful man in all the earth because he stayed in place for plan B. Have you? Look at Abraham. God made him a promise. Abe promised to wait, but he didn't. He interrupted the progression of faith that was unfolding in the plan of God and tried to give God a hand. God didn't need a hand. He defiled God's principles and God's plan. Enter plan B. God still used him in a mighty way. Look at Jonah. God called him into the ministry. He said, no way. I'll go on a fishing trip. He ended up in the fish. God has his ways. Jonah went to Nineveh, not on the first round, but before it was over, he went. God didn't give up because he said no. He cares more than that. Look at David, man after God's own heart. He was on top of the world. The whole kingdom was at his command. He looked once too often, made a horrible mistake, committed adultery, defied the holiness of God, presumptuous with God's calling. Finished, right? No, enter plan B. God wasn't finished with David, and so he disciplined him, and he forgave him, and he cleansed him, and then he used him again. And it was that forgiven David whose soul poured out the psalms that call our hearts back to God because of plan B. Look at Peter, one of the insiders. To him had been entrusted the words of life. He walked and talked with God himself. He was chosen as a spokesman for the leadership team. Wow. His was a life with a future. And then the hour came of testing. You think you made a mess? I mean, this guy, He lied, he cursed, and he denied that he ever knew God. The end? No, the beginning. Enter plan B. The very God he denied prayed for him and restored him and challenged him and entrusted with a ministry beyond our understanding. Look at Paul. Talk about an enemy. He persecuted the church, stoned its people, hunted them down like beasts, and killed them. What a guy. By human reasoning, he not only shouldn't have been trusted again, he should have been executed. Enter plan B. And this terrorist, whose whole life revolved around destroying what God was trying to do, was chosen captain of the team. Out of the ash heap of wrong choices, deliberate disobedience, willful apostasy, came men and women who moved mountains, won wars, called fire from heaven, parted seas, preached to thousands, and turned the course of history. Had God had no plan B, they'd have all been destined to graveyards of defeat. With the sovereignty of God not more powerful than the mistakes of man, none of us would have had a chance. God doesn't work that way. He has a plan. He has a purpose for your life. He has a message. He has a ministry for your life. And he knows that somewhere along the way, you may trip and fall. It grieves him. It breaks his heart. He hates the results of it. He doesn't plan it, but he knows it. But beloved, when it happens, he turns to us and putting his loving arms around us, he draws us close to him and he says, "Let's try again. How about plan B?" Now, I know what you're saying. You're saying, yeah, that's okay for some people, but I'm the exception. God can never use the likes of me. Well, you're listening to the voice of the stranger, beloved. He says 70 times 7, he forgives. He ever lives to make intercession for us. As far as the east is from the west, he has cast our sins behind him. The world is so competitive that they think there's only two choices, win or lose. Beloved, you're not finished. The game isn't over. Maybe you had your big chance and fumbled. Maybe you had 10 big chances and never made a first down. And maybe you think, like Moses, you've tended sheep in the desert so long you wouldn't know how to act anyway. So you relegate yourself to the locker room of life and you wait for the whistle to blow. What a waste. You have forgotten the miracle of plan B or C or D or E. Or whatever letter you're on. God may have run out of letters and started on numbers. That's okay. But he's not through with you yet. He's not finished yet. So long as you have breath to breathe, you're a candidate to play in God's great bowl game. And the more mistakes you've made, the more likely he may be to send you into the game at a crucial point. Because you, like Joseph, will know once and for all, it is not in me. You know if anything's going to happen, God's going to have to do it. And beloved, that's what qualifies you to take the ball on fourth and long and throw it toward the end zone of eternity. So if you've been struggling to accept the forgiveness of God and believe that the plan of God could still include spiritual greatness for the likes of you, you've left the field of play too soon. Maybe you have directly disobeyed the will of God. So did Adam. He got another chance. Maybe you've committed a horrible crime. So did Moses. He got another chance. Maybe you've jumped ahead of the timing of God and made a mess. So did Abraham. He got another chance. Maybe you've refused to respond to the call of God for your life. So did Jonah. He got another chance. Maybe you've had sweet, intimate fellowship with God and then kicked the traces and rejected his counsel and even denied that you knew him. So did Peter. He got another chance. Maybe you've turned the venom of your bitterness towards the church and its leadership and destroyed what God came to build. So did Paul. He got another chance. The sovereignty of God includes taking the mistakes of life and weaving them together into a new plan and a new pattern. It doesn't mean there'll be no sowing and reaping, beloved. There will be. It doesn't mean, though, that you're washed up. You're not. God has another plan. And with the careful stroke of the brush of his love, he's going to chart out still another course. May not be the road he would like you to have taken. It may not carry you to the heights you might have reached. But beloved, it's not a dead end. God doesn't plan those. He does make a few U-turns. Maybe we should call them U-turns, Y-O-U. Means you've gone far enough from the will of God. Stop what you're doing. Fall down before him. Renew your desire to be in the center of his will. And you turn around and head back to the spot on the highway of obedience where you took a side road. Maybe he's calling you to do that right now. Maybe someone like Moses started out with visions of spiritual greatness and the drum rolls of success burning in your heart. You were going to go out and conquer the world for Jesus. And then came that fateful day and you made a terrible choice and broke the heart of God. And maybe you've decided God can't use somebody like you anymore. That's a lie. Come out of the mothballs of self-pity today and crawl up in the arms of the loving God and in the plan of that loving God and say, guess what, Lord, here I am again. Let's go for plan B. I'm going to tell you something. He will. And the humility and the spirit of dependence that you gained along the side roads of life will be your strongest weapons. Maybe like Peter, your defiance of God's ownership has been so blatant, your testimony is destroyed, and you're sure that God flinches when your name is mentioned. Remember, beloved, when God picks you up and uses you again, it'll be evident to everyone God's doing it. They've seen the best you can do. Now let them marvel at what he can do. The bottom line, beloved, is that God isn't finished with any of us yet. So if you folded your tent, go dig it out and put it back up. God has a last-minute assignment, and you don't want to miss it. And if you finished your life story and type the end at the bottom of it, you put it back in God's word processor and use the delete button. He's got a chapter he hasn't even written yet. You see, he delights in using even our weaknesses to magnify his strength, even our mistakes and our wrong choices to develop his mind in us. And having purged us of our own dreams of greatness, he longs to send us back into the game victors. You say, what a plan. Amen. What a plan. You say, that's a miracle. Amen. It's called the miracle of Plan B. We'll close with this. Our precious God has so much love that in his sovereign plan to take and break and make of us God's woman or God's man, he'll even use the things we do that break his loving heart. He'll pick us up, renew our joy, and grant another start. And when we think there is no hope, there's nothing left for me, our loving Savior whispers, but what about Plan B? You may have made some big mistakes and paid a price, that's true, but oh dear one, God's got a plan and he's not through with you. Like Moses, after all those years, he whispers, child, come near. It's not too late for greatness. And you've no cause for fear. The God who made you understands. He'll ne'er forsake his own. He knows that even through your wrongs, by grace, your heart has grown. Stand still, beloved. Raise your eyes. Look towards heaven and see. God still has one more miracle. The miracle of Plan B. Let's pray. Father, we thank you that when we give up on ourselves, you don't give up on us. That he who began a good work in us will not quit. Father, there may be some here this morning who've retired to the locker room to wait for the game to end. Assume that because of some sin or some mistake or some wrong choice or some bad experience that the game is over. May they see this morning, Father, that they're just on the threshold of the beginning of greatness. Emptied of themselves, they can see once again a God who can do all things by himself without our help. Father, may every one of us surrender ourselves afresh and anew to the plan that you have for our lives. And may there be such excitement. May there be such a spirit of expectancy that we will allow a forgiving God to wipe the slate clean and start all over with Plan B. In Jesus' name, amen.
1: 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Well, thank you for listening. We pray God's richest blessing may be yours as he continues to live his life in you.
0: No limit on forgiveness. No shortage on love. No end to his peace. No statute of limitations on his mercy. No wonder we love to tell you about Jesus. This is Rejoice Radio.

0: began using a Qatari donated jet, a Boeing 747 that the Times reported lacks certain safety features, including anti-missile defenses. The government reached its decision to withdraw the subpoenas at a hearing where Judge Arun Subramanian criticized the Justice Department's decision-making. The judge said that rules and legal precedents require other investigative steps before seeking subpoenas.
1: That is correspondent Michael Cisak reporting. Tense moments in a New York courtroom.
2: Salman Rushdie sat across a New York courtroom from his convicted attacker, Hadi Matar, at Matar's federal terrorism trial, telling jurors about the ambush that nearly killed him, blinding him in one eye, in the 2022 attack at a cultural center where Rushdie was scheduled to speak about threats to writers and artists. Matar is currently serving a 25-year state prison sentence for his attempted murder charge conviction. In the federal terrorism trial, prosecutors say Matar was acting on an Iranian leader's 1989 call for Rushdie's death because of Rushdie's novel, The Satanic Verses. I'm Lisa Dwyer.
1: Tensions have been rising in Madison, Wisconsin. It began with the police shooting death of a homeless man who was armed with a knife, as cell phone video of that shooting has begun now to circulate on social media. Police urging people to remain calm pending an independent state probe. This is SRN News. Persecution is on the rise. More from correspondent Michael Harrington.
3: International Christian Concern has released its 2026 report, and it finds that religious freedom is under siege in a lot of places. The report states that, quote, governments are increasingly tightening their grip on religious expression while transnational repression, displacement, and systemic discrimination continue to impact vulnerable communities. At the same time, Western technologies and markets are being leveraged to enable or sustain persecution. Michael Harrington reporting.
1: Lutheran World Relief mobilizing an emergency response to help families affected by catastrophic flooding in Texas. Ministry officials say they're focusing on providing emergency shelter, safe drinking water, food assistance, medical care, cleanup supplies, and, of course, support for families displaced by the flooding. LWR had already staged a number of emergency supplies in several regions. SRN News. President Trump has welcomed the world champions Los Angeles Dodgers during a Rose Garden event celebrating the team's second title in as many years. The president says Shohei Ohtani is already a legend.
4: Last year, Shohei did what was previously unthinkable. Nobody thought it was possible. He collected his third straight unanimous league MVP with a franchise record, 55 home runs. And if you would have told me you can be the best pitcher and the best hitter at the same time, you know, Babe Ruth was pretty close to that.
1: Oil has climbed to its highest price since May after increased fighting in the Middle East threatened to slow the global flow of crude. Brent's oil price closed at $100, up from $72 earlier in the month. In the meantime, stocks taking a beating. The Dow lost 506 points, NASDAQ down 553. More details, srnnews.com.
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morning came so early that it even took the sun by surprise. I hadn't slept since midnight. The night was so dark, there were no stars to even pierce the blackness of the skies. I spent the time in misery. So Lord, can you undo this broken, tangled mess I've made? My foolish choices too. Lord, please make the morning worth the midnight.

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So Lord, I know you've been there. You know the pain I'm going through. So who am I to try to tell you what to do? Could you make the morning worth the midnight? I'm counting on

0: It might be the people. It could be the programming. But we think it's the God who made the people and inspired the programming. He's the best reason we can think of to keep coming back. 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
1: How do you do? Everyone knows about gangs, the graffiti and drive-by shootings, the drugs and the turf wars. But do you understand their appeal in a world of shattered families, especially young people hungry for attention and a need to belong somewhere? The man in this story was drawn into gangs slowly, rising to leadership because he wanted to make a difference in his community. And he does make a difference, now that his heart and mind and life are unshackled.

0: This is Unshackled, lighting the darkness with true life stories of real people, dramatized and produced in Chicago by Pacific Garden Mission. How many places are there in the world that have been open for more than 121 years, offering refuge to people who are destitute, where the doors never close, and the homeless receive food, clothing, and a safe place to sleep without charge? How many places offer medical and dental treatment if needed, also free to those in need? Pacific Garden Mission goes one step further, though, with classes and counseling that help street people take responsibility for their lives. Like the man in this story, when they make the final step that sets them free, their lives are forever changed. And now for broadcast around the earth, here's program number 2506 in the series Unshackled, the program that makes you face yourself and think.
1: Hello?
2: I'm coming back.
1: Samson, are you crazy? I thought you were going to your sister's in Ohio.
2: I fell asleep again and missed the bus.
1: Three times? What's wrong with you?
2: I'm tired. Ain't had no real sleep in days.
1: Well, go to your mama's.
2: They'll find me there. Besides, she don't want me hanging around. I'm coming back.
1: You know how dangerous that is?
2: I don't care. I'm tired of running.
1: They'll kill you.
2: Whatever happens will just have to happen.
0: The man in our story was born in Chicago in 1964. He was no different from any other child growing up in suburbia or in a mansion. He needed love and acceptance, education and opportunity. He had all of those in some measure, and yet he made wrong choices because there was one thing lacking. This is the story of a man large in stature and how he found and filled a large void. The true story of Samson Green right now on Unshackled.
2: One of my earliest memories was Mama having to fight some teenage gang members right outside our door, and no one helped her but me, age 5. I vowed I would never be like them. I hated gangbangers. Mother taught me to be responsible, even when I was little. How to wash clothes, clean house, shop. She made me feel like the man, and I was, because Daddy never came around. When I was old enough, she let me go out on my own to the store.
3: You remember how to get there, don't you?
4: Yes, Mama.
3: You walk down to the corner and turn right.
4: I know.
3: Stay on this side of the street and cross at the light.
4: Yes, ma'am.
3: And here's the money. Count the change now here, otherwise they might cheat you.
4: I know, Mama.
3: Don't you stop and talk to nobody. Friends, family, strangers, no one. I don't care who they are. You got that?
4: Yes, Mama.
3: I'm counting on you, Samson. Don't you let me down.
2: I had no older brother, no dad to protect me, just a little sister 4 years younger. So there was no one to turn to when I was little. Not even when I was sexually abused, which put hate in my heart. One day I got into a fight with some friends and a big kid got after me. I ran upstairs to Mama thinking she would protect me.
3: What you mean running up here like that, huh? You don't ever run away from fights, boy. You hear?
4: But Mama...
3: You listen to me, Samson. Once you start running away, you don't ever stop. I can't do your fighting for you. You have to do that on your own.
4: He's bigger.
3: I'm bigger, too. If you won't fight him, then you're going to have to fight me, so choose.
2: I fought the kid and lost. But after that, the fear was gone. When I was 10, Mama decided that me and my sister couldn't stay with her any longer. She took us to her mother's house in Joliet. We had no idea it was a permanent move. She just left us. We'd only seen our grandmother a few times. When she saw us, we were sent to take baths as if we were dogs. I was very hurt. My grandmother was very strict on us. We couldn't leave the yard, couldn't go nowhere at first. By then, I was in fourth grade, and one day, the teacher tried to whoop me with a big paddle. I took off running for Grandma's house.
4: Grandma, the teacher's trying to kill me!
5: What you talking about, boy?
4: He's got this big paddle with holes in it, and he told me to spread eagle on the floor. I wouldn't do it.
5: What's wrong with that man?
4: I don't know. I ain't going back there, Grandma. He's gonna kill me.
5: We'll just see about that. Come on. We're going back to that school right now. I'll teach him a thing or two.
2: My grandmother was known for carrying pistols in her purse, and she made a real scene at school. Ranting and raving and fussing. That was my first inclination that she loved me. I felt protected from then on. I knew she cared for me in spite of her strict ways. She made us go to church on Sunday, even though she wasn't saved at the time. One day while she was listening to a preacher on the radio, she began to cry for a long time. I didn't know what was going on, but later she told me that she got saved that day. As we got a little older, she relaxed her grip, and we were allowed to hang out with friends.
6: Hey, Samson, you smoke reefers?
2: Yeah, since I was in fifth grade.
6: Your grandma know?
2: Are you kidding? Man, she killed me. One time she hung my uncle from the ceiling.
6: You joshing me?
2: Nah, I'm serious, man. She let him live, but she whooped him good. You don't mess with her.
6: Everybody in my family smoke reefer.
2: Everybody in my family does, too. Except my grandmother.
6: I'm considering joining the Vice Lords or the Gangster Disciples.
2: I don't like gangs, man. They're all cutthroats.
6: You gotta join, Samson. Who else is gonna protect you?
2: I can take care of myself. Always have, always will. Sad to say, my little sister couldn't protect herself. She was violated when she was in the fourth grade and I was in the eighth. So Mom came and got her. I was left with Grandma and intense bitterness toward everyone because of what happened. I really missed my sister because she was the only real family I had. I began to hang out with the local gang members, but only as friends. All through high school, I concentrated on basketball instead of gangs, but none of my family ever came to my games. When I graduated, I made up my mind to go on to college and play basketball. My mother was thrilled.
3: I am so proud of you, Samson. You're the first one in our family to graduate from high school.
2: I'm going on to college too, Mama. DePaul, I hope.
3: You got a basketball scholarship?
2: Not from DePaul, but I'm going anyway. He's the only coach I want to play for. I already applied for a student loan.
3: Well, what about your feet? I thought you needed surgery on your feet.
2: I'll wait till spring break or something.
3: Well, Samson, if you need help, I can buy your books.
2: They're expensive, Mama. You can't afford that.
3: Never mind, son. I just want to see you do something with your life. Don't be like the rest of us. You make something of yourself.
2: When I wasn't in class, I hung out in the hood where Mama lived, getting to know people in Chicago. But I was frustrated about not getting on the college basketball team. They shut me out. I was smoking pot nightly, and the more I socialized, the less I cared about studies. When I had foot surgery, I gave up altogether. I made excuses to Mama.
3: What's going on with you, Samson? You never go to class at all now.
2: I had to stay off my feet for 6 weeks.
3: Oh, come on. You get around good now. You dropped out, didn't you?
2: I got a letter from the school saying I can't come back now.
3: Why?
2: Because I didn't go to the financial aid office and tell them I would be out for 6 weeks. They told me I had to repay the loan before I could come back to class. $1,068.
3: That ain't right. You go in there and talk to them.
2: I did. Didn't do any good. They said I should have come in ahead of time.
3: So you just gonna give up?
2: I don't have that kind of money.
3: I thought you were gonna make something out of your life.
2: I can still go to college. Maybe I'll go back here to Joliet and go to Lewis University. Back in Joliet, I applied at Lewis University, but messed that up too when I was drawn into a big brawl and arrested. I didn't defend myself when the university denied my application. I was 19 by then and decided to go back to Chicago, where I was introduced to my dad for the first time in my life. I knew where his mother lived, and I learned that the whole family went there every Sunday for dinner. So, I showed up.
5: Samson, you sure do look like your daddy boy.
2: I saw him once when I was only 5 years old, but I didn't know who he was.
5: Well, he'll be here soon, and you see for yourself. He'll sure be surprised to see you.
2: He got other kids.
5: Oh, my, yes. You have 3 brothers. They'll be tickled to see you, too. He's proud of his sons. He go to all their sporting events.
2: I never had a dad to go to my basketball games. Never had anyone who came to watch me play, so it was with mixed feelings that I met my father for the first time. He said, "Hey, son," as if he'd known me all my life. Then he gave me a hug. I struggled between the desire to hit him or to hug him. He invited me to his home to stay with him, and a few months later I did. I liked my brothers, who were following me everywhere, but I still had mixed feelings about my dad. One night we went out for a drink together.
7: Sure is something, after all these years.
2: Tell me what happened, Dad.
7: What do you mean?
2: How you and Mama split. How come you never came over to check me out?
7: It was your grandmother, son. Man, she was hard to deal with.
2: You telling me? She never had to whoop you up for the same thing twice, man. Once was enough.
7: I can believe that. She didn't like me. Wouldn't let your mama see me. Even claimed you weren't my son. I knew better.
2: But how could she stop you from seeing me?
7: We were just kids, Samson. Your mama was only 14 when you was born, and I was 17. Then I was drafted at 17. I came back to Chicago, and your grandmother had moved. I was young, Samson.
2: I wondered about you all those years.
7: You got any kids, son?
2: Not yet. Some of my girlfriends have kids, and I try to be good to them. Mm-hmm. You know what I'm saying?
7: Oh, yeah.
2: Spend time with them?
7: Mm-hmm.
2: Every kid needs a daddy. After a year with Dad, I moved back to Joliet. That's when I got more involved with the Gangster Disciples gang, commonly known as GDs. I supported myself by selling drugs. I lived with a girl but messed around with many others. In 1987, a son was born to me, and I was so proud of him. When he was big enough, I took him everywhere, even out on the street where I was selling drugs.
8: Hey, Samson. I heard you had a baby.
2: Sure thing, man. That's my son, Alex.
8: How come you didn't name him Samson Jr.?
2: He's gonna have his own identity, not mine. He's gonna be somebody someday, not just a dope dealer like me.
9: Hey, you got the goods?
2: Nah, right there in the buggy, man. Just put the money under his blanket first.
8: I hear you the coordinator of this set now.
2: That's right, brother. And there's a meeting tonight, so be there. I relished the power and attention that came with leadership positions in the gang. By 1992, I was a regent with hundreds of guys under me. By then, I was making money from women in many buildings. By then, I was also tooting cocaine. I rode everywhere with the man who was the governor of the gang, a man who was brutal and crazy.
6: Boy thinks we need new blood, Samson.
8: Yeah.
6: Yeah, doctors and lawyers, not just dropouts and outlaws.
8: Yeah, how are we supposed to do that?
6: They say we got to organize better, make sure the foot soldiers know the liturgy.
8: Yeah, maybe they're right.
6: They're using $5 words like economic development and social and political issues. Don't they know the ball always rolls downhill?
8: Mm-hmm.
6: Oh, there's that chicken liver Freddy. You pay your dues or I'll have you whooped till you can't walk. You hear me? You gonna learn who's in charge around here. I'll get him some new blood, if you know what I mean.
2: Hey, what's that?
6: I got Jim Boy in the trunk, teaching him not to talk so much. Another day, maybe I'll let him out.
2: Things happen I can't even talk about. Guys whooped almost to death, guys killed. I learned that power makes you do anything, and I was careful not to let other gang leaders know me in case I needed to disappear. I didn't know that my own trial lay just ahead.
0: Samson was being led to a choice, which we'll hear about shortly.
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2: I wanted to change our community, to improve the neighborhood. I wanted to make a difference in people's lives. So I developed a staff of 60 guys and began to teach them. We're going to start with the basics. Make sure the foot soldiers know the liturgy. Don't assume they know. Teach them, starting with rule number one. Aid and assist brothers in all righteous endeavors. They got to learn. Never disrespect the leader. Never scandalize the names of our leaders or the flag. When the board calls a meeting, a big sweep, tell the foot soldiers they have to be there or else. When we do a 360, two by two, teach them to never talk while the board is in the center of the circle dealing with the issues. You men in security, hit them in the mouth that they talk. I want us to stand on things. No more dropping bottles all over the place. And no GD should be fighting with a brother. People in the hood have a dim outlook on us because of the shooting.
8: That's right, Samson. Used to be we fought with our hands, maybe sticks. Now everybody carries a Tech 9 or some other pistol. Except for guns, half the guys wouldn't be GDs.
2: That's gonna change. We are gonna start acting like men. In 1992, a daughter was born to me, and I loved her as much as I loved my son. That year, I was also caught with a quarter ounce of cocaine in my pocket and arrested.
11: Hey, brother, what you in for?
2: Possession with intent to deliver.
11: Nah, you...
2: Hey, the man tried to get me to name some names, and I said, show me myself.
11: Yeah, that's right, Samson. You hang tight and the organization will take care of you.
2: Now, the bond's only $1,500. They ought to get me out in no time.
11: Yeah, lift some weights, gamble some, and first thing you know, you on the streets again.
2: It didn't work out that way. I was in for 6 months. Plenty of time to think and grow bitter that the gang paid other guys' bonds much higher than mine. I'd been loyal, but they were not. When I was finally released, things had changed. New guys were in power. I tried to fit in, but nothing worked. I dropped out of sight for a while, working at a furniture store. Then in 1995, a buddy asked me to help organize a set. Right away, block wars broke out. Put those guns away, man. You want to draw the police?
8: The PD's got to learn how to stay on our turf.
2: I thought we had a peace treaty.
8: Don't mean nothing, man. You got to whoop them.
2: No, you got to get together with these guys. Find out what's going on.
8: Let's get them.
2: Listen to me. The struggle for power consumed us all, but I hung in there until a dispute with another brother led to my first violation. After that, I vowed no one would ever put their hands on me again. Members, enemies, no one, even if it meant to die. I was waiting for my payoff from Chuck, one of the gang leaders, when some other members came by. A squad car showed up, and I was trapped and arrested again, caught with an 8-ball of cocaine I was holding for a guy. In 3 days, I was out, and the organization beat me because I had a pound of bud, marijuana, in my apartment the day I was arrested.
12: What happened to the goods, bro?
2: Cops took the cocaine. The marijuana and the money were gone when I came back to my apartment.
12: I can't see how they let you go in 3 days.
2: I don't understand it myself, but they did.
12: That's a lot of money, Samson. You better come up with it.
2: I don't have it, man. I told you I left that in my apartment. It was on my bed when I was busted. When I came back, everything is gone.
12: I believe you, bro. But you still better come up with the money.
2: I knew when they called me to an emergency meeting that it was a trap to get me. So I went to my brother's for a while. Then I moved in with a girlfriend, but nowhere was safe. That's when I decided to take a bus to Ohio where my sister lived. But 3 times I fell asleep in the station and missed the bus. I decided to go back and take my chances, so I called my girlfriend.
1: You can't come back here, Samson. It ain't safe.
2: I gotta go somewhere.
8: Hey, man, I know where you can go. Pacific Garden Mission on State Street.
2: Get away from me. What do you mean listening to my conversation?
1: Who are you talking to?
2: Some bum standing here eavesdropping says I should go to some rescue mission.
1: Well, maybe you should.
2: I ain't going to no mission. Nasty place. Bums all over.
6: I stayed there. It's clean and nice. They treat you real good.
2: Get out of here, man!
1: Samson, who's gonna look for you there?
6: Come on, I'll help carry your bag.
2: I decided to give the mission a try, and the man helped me carry my bags. I thought he was trying to trick me or rob me, and I expected something to happen at every corner, but nothing happened. To my surprise, the mission was very clean. Showers, floors, everything. I spent the night, and the next morning, they woke us up at 5:45 for a worship service. I said, who wants to hear about Jesus this early in the morning? They had another meeting at noon before serving lunch.
1: Hello?
2: Hello, it's me. Well, the mission ain't so bad after all.
1: Are you there?
2: Spent the night. Man, it's Jesus, Jesus, Jesus, all day long. We're about to go at it again.
1: Well, how come you didn't see Chuck last night?
2: Chuck? What you mean?
1: He went there to give you the money he owed you. He said he looked up and down those beds, but he didn't see you.
2: I saw a man stop in front of my bed last night, but I didn't recognize him.
1: He didn't recognize you either, Samson. Said you weren't there.
2: At the 5 o'clock Bible class, I sat next to a man I knew from way back. A man I had once whooped for running off with $20 in mine. Now he sat there and talked about the Bible program. Then the preacher talked about sin. And I listened, and I knew I was on my way to hell. I didn't know what to do. I got up to leave, but ended up in the prayer room.
13: Welcome, brother. Can I show you how to get saved?
2: I don't know. I hope so. But I don't know if anyone can help me.
13: God can. He loves you and sent Jesus to die for you.
2: What's wrong with me, man? I can't stop crying.
13: Those are tears of repentance, brother. God is speaking to your heart.
2: Preacher, Mr. Hagerman is right. I'm a sinner.
13: God says we all are. There's none righteous. No, not one. But the Bible says that God commendeth his love toward us in that while we were yet sinners, Christ died for us.
2: I believe that.
13: Then listen to what Jesus said in John chapter 5, verse 24. Verily, verily, I say unto you, he that heareth my word and believeth on him that sent me hath everlasting life and shall not come into condemnation, but is passed from death unto life.
2: As bad as I've been.
13: God doesn't condemn you when you believe in Jesus. What's your name, brother?
2: Samson Green.
13: Samson? 2 Corinthians chapter 5, verse 21 says, for he hath made him to be sin for us, who knew no sin, that we might be made the righteousness of God in him. Jesus took your sins to the cross, brother. He paid the penalty himself, so you could go free. Man, if you believe in him and what he did for you, then you can start over with new life, with his righteousness.
2: What do I have to do?
13: Just pray with me now and invite him into your heart and life.
2: February 5th, 1995, I accepted Christ as my Savior. Hallelujah, I was born again. Born again. I joined the one-year Bible program at the mission, and I graduated the next year. My mother made a profession of faith in Christ a few months after I was saved. I met and married a wonderful Christian woman in the fall of 1996. Today, I work as a basketball coach at a Christian school and part-time in the men's division at the mission. Growing up without a father left an ache in my heart that I tried to fill with drugs and women and gangs. But none of those things is the answer. Only God can fill the emptiness inside. Every kid needs a father and every heart needs Christ. I spend as much time as I can with my kids, and I also tell them about Jesus, who came to give us real life.
0: We hope Samson's testimony has helped you understand the grace and mercy of God, who is not willing that any should perish. No matter what you've done, to all who come to Christ, nothing can separate you from God's love. If you have never turned to the Savior, why not do so now? Pray with us. Lord, I don't want to be a sinner any longer. I want you to save me. I want your forgiveness. I want your Holy Spirit living in me to guide me each day. Lord Jesus, save me. I believe you died for my sins and rose from the dead. Thank you, Lord, for dying in my place. Friend, if you prayed with us, then you are now a child of God. Galatians chapter 3, verse 26 makes this promise, "For ye are all the children of God by faith in Christ Jesus."
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0: This is program number 2506. Heard in the true story of Samson Green were Michael Myers, Vicki Myers, Barbara Blomquist, Paula Anglin, Bernard Mixon, Jim Jackson, and Cliff Williams. Original music, Ralph Coburn. 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
1: With SRN News, I'm Jason Walker. For the 13th consecutive night, United States Armed Forces conducting more strikes against Iran. Meanwhile, on Capitol Hill, the House voting to rebuke the Trump team on its Iran policy. But Foreign Affairs Committee Chair, Florida Republican Brian Mast, says the Democrats

0: States of America.
1: Said a GOP rejecting a similar effort just hours later as the Democrats could not muster the needed support to advance another anti-war measure. Trump administration is unveiling double-digit tariffs once again, this time on several dozen countries.
2: President Trump is citing human rights abuses to impose new tariffs of 10 to 12.5% on products from 60 countries, citing their failure to enforce an import ban on goods produced with forced labor. The announcement came just as the 150-day clock runs out on temporary 10% levies he imposed after the Supreme Court struck down his larger tariffs from February. Under Section 301 of the 1974 Trade Act, the president is permitted to impose such taxes. A statement from U.S. Trade Representative Jameson Greer says the action will begin to correct what is both a human rights abuse and distortive trade practice. Jennifer King, Washington.
1: And this is SRN News. There's a new center of Islamic terrorism in the world. Michael Harrington explains.
3: According to the 2026 Persecution Index just released by International Christian Concern, Africa is the global hotspot for jihadist violence, not the Middle East. The ICC report says, quote, groups such as Boko Haram, ISWAP, and Al-Shabaab have strengthened their networks across Nigeria, Niger, Mali, and Somalia, while ISIS and Al-Qaeda affiliates expand operations. Thousands of Christians have been killed or displaced. Michael Harrington reporting.
1: Trump administration dispatching a plane loaded with food and hygiene kits to Cuba, part of U.S. efforts to give direct assistance to residents there while continuing to pressure their government. State Department says 700 packages will be distributed directly to the Cuban people by a number of church groups. Spokesman says the technique was used to deliver $9 million in support when Melissa the hurricane hit. SRN News. A West Virginia residents dealing with floodwaters and some missing residents as well. After storms inundated homes and businesses and other structures that washed out bridges as well. Governor Patrick Morrisey.
4: More roads have been reopened, and we know that many thousands of West Virginians have had their power restored. And of course, communities are beginning to do the really heavy lifting in terms of moving toward recovery, cleaning up, and assessing the damage.
1: Some 500 National Guard members now on duty in the state. Tropical Storm Bertha making a second landfall near the Texas-Louisiana state line, ending its very slow crawl across the Gulf Coast. National Hurricane Center says Bertha is beginning to rapidly weaken over land and should be gone very soon. More details, srnnews.com.
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8: And we do want to thank you for joining us today here on Crosstalk. Friends, there's a word that is used constantly in the news and politics and the educational system and social media posts and street demonstrations. The word I'm referring to is racism. Our modern culture divides humanity by skin color, by ethnicity, and by heritage, and as a result, we're becoming more and more at odds with one another. You know, so often we hear that phrase, follow the science? But what does science say on this issue? And more importantly, what does the Bible teach on this issue? Well, our guest today has confronted one of the most divisive issues of our time with the biblical clarity and scientific insight. He traces humanity back to our common origin in Adam and Eve and demonstrates the concept of races is a social construct, not a biological reality. He's authored a book that's been fully

0: updated that challenges readers to see others not as members of different races, but as relatives, created in the image of God and in need of a Savior. Joining us today, we welcome back Ken Ham, the founder of Answers in Genesis and its life-changing attractions, the highly acclaimed Creation Museum and the world-renowned Ark Encounter. Had the privilege of visiting both of those just last month. Ken is a biblical apologist. He's an author of multiple books, including Divine Dilemma, that's understanding death, disease, and suffering, Divided Nation, about today's culture wars, The Lie, Unraveling the Myth of Evolution in Millions of Years, and Miraculous, the Ken Ham and Answers in Genesis story. He's also a blogger, speaker on Answers with Ken Ham. Their purpose is to equip Christians to face the challenges of culture, restore the foundations of the church, and share the gospel confidently. His core message stresses the importance of biblical authority from the very first verse of Scripture. And with us today discussing his newly updated book, One Blood. Ken, thanks for joining us today.
1: Hi, it's great to be with you again, Jim.
0: Well, Ken, we're going to get into the book momentarily, but congratulations. Just a couple of weeks ago, you had celebrated the 10th anniversary of the Ark Encounter, and I know that there were many naysayers, but this attraction is having a life-changing impact, or should I say a eternal impact on many. That's 10 wonderful years.
1: Oh, that's for sure. You know, it's interesting. It's the 10th anniversary year of the opening of the Ark Encounter, as you say, and of course we celebrated that, and there were thousands of people that came as guests to the Ark during the week that celebrated that particular opening.
0: Mm-hmm.
1: And yet at the same time, yeah, you talk about naysayers, well, there were about 40 atheists that gathered outside the Ark on the Sunday after the opening celebrations to protest the Ark, and their big sign that they've been holding up each year for 10 years says Genocide and Incest Park. It's just totally ridiculous.
0: My.
1: And they make claims about us using taxpayer money to build the Ark, which is totally false.
0: Mm-hmm.
1: It's just absolutely a lie. But, you know, the interesting thing is, I think we give them purpose and meaning in life, so they can go and do that.
0: To provide a
1: and
0: job
1: some of
0: for
1: our
0: them.
1: Team went there and to witness to them as well. And
0: mm-hmm.
1: they found when they got them on their own individually, they didn't even agree with each other, and no one even knew any evidence that, you know, they had that we used taxpayers' money to build the Ark or anything. And so, you know, when you get them on their own, you just find out they're just very lost people, you know, and they need the Lord.
0: Yeah,
1: but
0: yeah.
1: You know, it's interesting, in the 10 years since people have been coming to the Ark, the research we've done shows year after year after year, and between the Ark and the Creation Museum, we get a total number of about 1.5 million visits a year.
0: Wow.
1: Visitors a year, and about 100,000 people or more say they become Christians as a result of coming to the attractions. About 70,000 to 80,000 a year at the Ark. So it's an incredible evangelistic
0: yeah.
1: attraction, that's for sure.
0: And also always on the grow. I mean, the new Welcome Center there at Ark Encounter, and the Creation Museum, a wonderful new dining area that's large and accommodates lots of people coming in. The exhibits that change out from time to time as well. And there's always something happening afoot there at these two attractions.
1: Oh, certainly. And you know, the new Radiance exhibit we opened
0: yes.
1: at the Creation Museum, which deals with the issue of identity.
0: Right.
1: And that's a big issue with younger generations today in particular. And then coming next year, it'll be certainly there in March, but sometimes toward the end of February, the Megiddo exhibit, which is a phenomenal archaeological artifact from Israel. It's a massive floor mosaic, but it has an engraving in it that tells us that Jesus is God, and it's the oldest known archaeological artifact reference the fact that Jesus is God. It's 3rd century. And there's a lot of other artifacts to go with it, and some documentaries and that. And we're setting up a special place at the Ark that'll house traveling exhibits, and this will be our very first one, and we're doing it in association with the Israeli Antiquity Authority. So we're always bringing in things for people mm-hmm. to come and experience.
0: And friends, if you've been, so I've been there before. If you go now, I mean, you're going to see things you haven't seen before, and there is so much to take in, and certainly commend Ark Encounter and Creation Museum to you and your family, your church groups, a great place to converge upon. Ken, despite the huge success of Ark Encounter, now 10 years, the media continues to smear you and continue to smear what you're doing there.
1: Yeah, it's interesting, particularly the Cincinnati Inquirer, for instance, and other certain secular media. It's interesting, in the local community around here, and actually the local news media look on us very, very favorably because they know the impact this has had in Northern Kentucky. Mm-hmm. But across the river in Ohio, it's a bit more liberal over there in Cincinnati, and so they wrote an article just trying to denigrate us and trying to make out things that just aren't true. And then there was an article that came out with a video by this writer, and she's very, very liberal, but in this video she started off by, you know, mocking the Ark. It's interesting, she talked, you know, about dinosaurs and the Ark, mocking us for believing dinosaurs are in the Ark, and a video showed a picture of a pterodactyl, which actually is not a dinosaur. The flying reptiles are not dinosaurs. Dinosaurs only refers to the land-dwelling animals that have particular characteristics, walk with their legs straight under them, and so on. But then she goes on at the end and says, so from Noah's Ark to January 6th, and so tries to relate it to what happened on January 6th in Washington, D.C., and they try to put us into the, you know, oh, these people are Christian nationalists, and these people, you know, they're basically terrorists and so on, and all because we believe the Bible.
0: No doubt, like the scoffers at Noah's time. And,
1: exactly.
0: Yeah. Well, Ken, today we've invited you on. You've just updated and brought to light so many current illustrations and issues in your book, One Blood, One Race, One Origin, One Savior, One Blood. And we'll get into some of the details, but what compelled you to write this book?
1: Well, you know, every few years I do look at books that I've written, and, you know, our message matures, we gain more information. The Bible's message never changes, of course.
0: Right.
1: But I wrote the book One Race, One Blood quite a number of years ago, and I thought, you know, I'm going to rewrite it, add in a lot of new material. Mm-hmm. All the basics will be there that have always been there, and add in all new illustrations, and also add in some new information, like I included one chapter on alien races, which is interesting because now people are talking about UFOs and so on. So I wanted to totally update this book. So it's not just an update. It's a bit of a rewrite and all new illustrations and put in a whole new format. Mm-hmm. And it's very, very important because you hear the term racist used so often in politics. And in fact, it's used so often, and they call people racist because of this or that or mm-hmm. whatever. And that in itself really undermines what the true message of the whole issue of race is all about.
0: So what drew your interest initially to even write about this?
1: Well, you know, it goes back to 1975, would you believe? And that's when I first became a public school science teacher in Australia. And that's really the embryonic beginnings of the Answers in Genesis ministry, because the first science class I had, students said, "So we heard you're a Christian, but how can you be a Christian? Because we know the Bible's not true, and why isn't the Bible true?" I asked them, "Well, because of what our textbooks teach about evolution and millions of years." And then one student said, "And Noah couldn't get the animals on the ark." And I realized that these students needed answers, and I started to do that. In fact, back then, you know, we had the freedom in the public schools to be able to do this. You wouldn't get away with it today in most public schools, but back then it wasn't a problem. And so I made sure I taught them what was in the textbooks about evolution, but then I taught them why I didn't believe it was true and what was wrong with it. And at one stage, we got onto talking about so-called ape men and, you know, man supposedly born from the apes. And then I taught them about the Tower of Babel and taught them about, you know, God making Adam and Eve, and we're all descendants of Adam and Eve and so on. And the Tower of Babel formed different people groups. And after the class, there were three girls from the Aboriginal community, very dark-skinned girls, who came up to me and they said, "Mr. Ham, could you tell us more?" And then I realized, I thought, oh, wow, of course, because the Australian Aboriginals in Australia, did you know that there were scientists that sent people to Australia with instructions on kill the Aboriginals, skin them, and boil up their skulls as specimens for museums, because Darwin taught in his book, The Descent of Man, that's the one that followed The Origin of Species, he taught that the Australian Aboriginals were the missing links in evolutionary history, and they were close to the apes, and therefore they were really early in the evolution of modern man, and so that they were lower on the mental scale, and they were primitives and all the rest of it, and they were treated as animals, and they were killed as animals in Australia. And I realized, wow, this is so important for these young ladies and for everyone else to understand, wait a minute, we're all one human race, and mm-hmm. we all go back to Adam and Eve, and we're all related to each other. And I realized how important it was to start to talk on that topic and to practically apply the history in Genesis 1 to 11 to the human race. And I'll tell you what was interesting, Jim, when I first came to America in the 80s and speaking in churches, and then we came over here permanently in 1987, I was absolutely shocked by the racism in churches. And see, in Australia, it's sort of not like that. But over here, incredible racism. And you know, then to find out and realize that back in 1925, one of the main biology books used in the public school classrooms for science in America taught that there were five different races and the Caucasians were the highest race. That's what students were being taught in America. And I thought, no wonder that there's this racism that based on Darwin's ideas. There's lots of reasons for racism, and different things fuel different sorts of racism. But no doubt, generations over here were taught that, you know, the Caucasians were the highest and more advanced race, just like Hitler was doing. And,
0: yep.
1: And so I realized, wow, this is an important message for the church in America. It's important a message for people here as well as around the world.
0: Well, friends, that's really the foundation for this book we're talking about today, One Blood, that Ken has totally revised, updated, full-color illustrations, and really seeking to reach a new generation to understand how biblical and scientific truths destroy racism. So we're going to take a quick break, and we'll come back further into the book itself and talk about many of the concepts. And, yeah, we're going to get into that aliens as well, and could there be those on other planets? How does all this, by the way, where did Cain get his wife from? How does that all fit together with this? We'll be discussing many issues today here on Crosstalk. Stay tuned. Back in a minute on the VCY America Network.

0: Back to Genesis with Dr. John Morris, geologist with the Institute for Creation Research. Dr. Morris, did the fossils take millions and millions of years to form?
1: Chris, we're all taught this, but in some ways this doesn't seem to make sense. We find millions and billions of well-preserved fossils, such as fish, showing scales and tiny bones. Yet when a fish dies, it floats to the surface or it sinks to the bottom where it's eaten by scavengers or quickly decays. In order for it to be preserved, it's got to be buried rapidly away from destructive processes. It seems obvious that fossils must be buried quickly by water action, and what can do that? I propose the Great Flood of Noah's day. The fossils, by and large, are animals that died in the flood, laid down in sediments deposited by the flood. Yes, indeed, Chris. The flood is the key. It's the flood mentioned back in Genesis.
0: To find out more about creation science, visit us on the web at www.icr.org. That's www.icr.org.
2: This is Crosstalk coming your way from the VCY American Network. Ken Ham, founder of one of the founders of Answers in Genesis and Creation Museum, the Ark Encounter, with us today on the broadcast discussing the re-release of this book called One Blood. Again, all updated and so forth. We'll be sharing with you how you can get a copy at a significant discount today through Crosstalk. But Ken, I see in this book you actually report that a majority of adults in the United States, it looked at some studies, actually consider racism to be a serious problem. And we know that our culture has just been inundated with things like critical race theory, diversity, equity, and inclusion. There's a connection with all of this and this word that's growing today called Marxism. What's the connection?
3: Well, really the connection, you know, the bottom line is, you know, from a big picture perspective, of course, those that don't build their thinking on God's word, but build their thinking on man's word. As you know, at the Creation Museum, that's the first thing we do. We take people through and teach them the two different foundations for our thinking. But it really comes back to also evolution. And, you know, because generations have been taught an evolutionary view of history, therefore man evolved, therefore morality is relative and whatever you make it want to make it to be. And Darwin's evolutionary ideas had, certain groups are closer to the apes than others. The Caucasians and so on are the highest race, and therefore they are more advanced. And so that fuels a particular type of racism and how people even look at the human race and look at all the different people groups. And as I say to people, the answer is always the true history of the human race, and the true history is found in God's word. We are all descendants of Adam and Eve. We're all sinners. We're all equal before God, and we all need the same solution, Jesus Christ. But then to also understand that the Tower of Babel is the reason that we have different people groups, not races, but people groups, because we all go back to the three sons of Noah, and then we all go back to Adam and Eve. And so it's so important for people to get the right foundation. You know, when if you go back in history, you'll find that Hitler used evolution to justify what he did to the Jews and gypsies, to eliminate these what he believed were inferior people, and to be able to produce his superior supposed Aryan race. And then you got people like Margaret Sanger.
2: Yes.
3: Margaret Sanger was the founder of Planned Parenthood, and many people don't realize the founder of Planned Parenthood founded that organization based on Darwin's ideas, and because of Darwin's ideas of evolution, and therefore there are advanced races and primitive races, that led to eugenics and her views of eugenics, that certain people shouldn't be allowed to have children and certain people should be sterilized and all the rest of it. That's really the whole foundation for Planned Parenthood.
2: Yeah.
3: It's absolutely shocking, but many people don't even know that Margaret Sanger was an ardent evolutionist. And in a way, she applied things in regard to the human race, just like Hitler did. She was really no different. And look what happens when you don't build your thinking on God's word, but build your thinking on man's word and man's words of evolutionary ideas. Look at what it leads to. Look at what Marxism has led to. Deaths of millions of people. Planned Parenthood, deaths of millions of human beings in the mother's womb. And so it goes on.
2: Yes, it does go on, and sadly it does, because and that's, you know, the fruits of Margaret Sanger and her Planned Parenthood clinics across the country. Many times they choose what are termed minority neighborhoods to put their clinics in, and it fulfills her vision of the superior race as well. Ken, in the Bible, is race ever defined by skin color?
3: No, it's not. In fact, you know, that's a really important point for you to bring up. You know, the Bible doesn't even use the word race, but the Bible just talks about, you know, the nations and the different groups of people. You know, you look in Revelation, for instance, and one day standing before the Lord dressed in white robes are all the people that have been saved, and from every tribe, nation, language, and people group, they're all saved. But, you know, the Bible doesn't talk about skin color or anything like that. In fact, the Bible's teaching is to not judge people by their outside.
2: Mm-hmm.
3: And, you know, when Darwin promoted his ideas, he said one of the major differences in the human race was skin color. Well, Darwin didn't understand genetics, and the science of genetics was only in its infancy back then. But now that we understand genetics, we understand that everybody is the same skin color. People don't realize that. But there are no black people and are no white people. You know, I often use an illustration when I'm speaking, you know, because I'm light-skinned, okay? My grandparents on my mother's side came from Northern Ireland, and they're very light-skinned. And so I will hold a piece of white paper up against my face and say, am I white? Of course I'm not white. And when you look at someone you think is black, they're actually very, very dark brown. In fact, all of us are brown. The main pigment we have in our skin is a pigment called melanin. Now, there's two forms of melanin, but melanin is basically a brown pigment. And so it's not what color you are, it's what shade you are. And, you know, the Bible makes it very, very clear that we shouldn't be judging people according to their outside. The reason we have, you know, groups of people that are dark and some are light and some are middle brown and all the rest of it is because at the Tower of Babel, when God gave different languages, there were families that went off according to their languages. About, there were 70 of them listed in Genesis chapter 10. And depending on who married who and so on, if they ended up with the genes for a lot of melanin, they'd all be dark-skinned. Or if you end up with genes for only a little bit of melanin, you'd end up be light-skinned. Or you can have a mixture and be middle brown and so on. But it's important to understand that everybody is the same skin color. And, you know, I think about, remember that passage in Samuel, in 1 Samuel, when Samuel came to anoint the king, and he didn't know it was going to be David.
2: Right.
3: And he didn't understand that at all. And so God said to him, because he'd go and anoint the king. And so then when he saw David's brother, right, and you can imagine just by the description there, when you think about David's brother, it you know, you'd think, oh, he must have been tall and handsome and strong because, you know, David was very impressed by him. And so he must have been really, you know, he must have been really something. But what did God say to Samuel? He said, don't look at his appearance or the height of his stature, because I have rejected him. And the last part of that verse, this is 1 Samuel 16, verse 7, is something I think we all should memorize. God sees not as man sees. Man looks on the outward appearance, but the Lord looks at the heart. And the outward appearance, you know, because of our differences in our genes and DNA, that's why we have some differences. But those differences are minor. We try to make them major.
2: Mm-hmm.
3: And it's interesting that when you go back in history and you look at the people who talked about races, the reason that they determined certain races was by looking at people's outside. Now that we've done a study of genetics and we've been able to map the human genome, which happened in the year 2000, when the Human Genome Project, and that was headed by an atheist, mapped the human genome and made the announcement to the world in the year 2000, they mapped the human genome. You know what they said? And we've concluded there's only one race, the human race. Wow.
2: Wow is right. And that's really the title of your book, One Blood. That's not just some terminology you came up with. That's actually found in Acts 17:26, isn't it?
3: Yes, God made of one blood nations to dwell on the earth. In other words, you know, some translations say, for God made of one man. Other translations say, God made of one blood. Mm-hmm. And it all means the same thing. We're all of one race. He made, and there are different nations dwelling in different parts of the earth. That's because of what happened at the Tower of Babel. But the point is that what God's saying through the Apostle Paul is there. We all go back to one man. Mm-hmm. We're all of one blood. And that's why the title of the book is One Blood. One blood, one race, and one origin, because God created the first two people and one Savior. We're all sinners, and that's why the gospel message is for every tribe, nation, language, mm-hmm. people group. That's why missionaries go out around the world. Why? Because we're all related to each other, because we're all related to Adam. We're all sinners, and that's why God's Son became one of our relatives when he became the God-man.
2: And this is something you point out in your book, One Blood, that in dealing with this issue, you indicate that descendants of the first man, Adam, only they can be saved. I mean, that's a very critical point, isn't it?
3: It's a very critical point. And, you know, it's interesting. I wrote an article a number of years ago, and I've done this before, but I wrote an article on the issue of aliens in outer space. Is there intelligent life in outer space? I tell people, I'm not sure there's a lot on Earth anymore with what's happening. But could there be intelligent life in outer space? Could there be aliens? And so I went through and I gave a number of biblical reasons why I don't believe that there is life in outer space. You know, when God made the stars, when he made the heavens on day four, it just says the stars also, and it tells us there were signs and seasons for the Earth. And the Bible says the heavens are the Lord, the Lord's, the earth is for the sons of men. The heavens declare the glory of God. That's the purpose of the heavens. They're so vast, so massive. But what's it doing? It's telling us something about the power of God, about his glory, about how great God is. That's what they're all about. And they're for signs and seasons on the earth. Mm-hmm. And I said, I don't believe there's alien life in outer space because only the earth was made for life. But besides, from a perspective of the gospel, you know, think about it. If there's intelligent beings on planets in outer space, then Adam's sin affected them because the whole creation groans because of sin. And God's Son stepped into history to be the God-man, not the God-queen or the God-Kardashian or something like that, but mm-hmm. the God-man to save the descendants of Adam. And so from a gospel perspective, it wouldn't make sense. There's other intelligent beings out there. They're affected by sin. They can't be saved. And I wrote this article on that, and the atheists then wrote a response to what I wrote, mocking me, and it got into secular newspapers, and the headings were things like this. In fact, if you go and Google it, you can Google it, and you'll see it. Ken Ham says aliens are going to hell. Well, the whole point of the article was I didn't believe in aliens.
2: Right.
3: But they take that and say, Ken Ham says aliens are going to hell. No, I don't believe in aliens. I don't believe there's life in outer space. And in fact, when people say to me, do you believe in UFOs? I say, well, any flying object out there that we don't know what it is and it's unidentified is a UFO. But do I believe in UFOs, you know, flown by little green men from outer space or something? The answer is no, not at all. And you know what, Jim, think about this. I had to smile when I thought about this. Here's people saying, we think these UFOs out there are alien spacecraft and so on, and they'd have to be extremely sophisticated to come from the far reaches of the universe. We have no idea how they could even do that, where that sort of technology is not even comprehensible. We can't even understand how that could be, but they must be so sophisticated. And yet, according to what people are saying, they've got all these crash sites. So they've got all this sophisticated technology to come from outer space, and then they keep crashing.
2: Yeah, it's amazing. Friends, chapter 3 in this book, One Blood, is dealing with that question, alien races, and there's a question mark after that. He addresses these issues. We're going to take a quick break. When we come back, we'll tell you how you can obtain a copy of this book, and we'll develop some more information as well. Ken Ham with us from Answers in Genesis. We're discussing his book today, One Blood, so critical in this current age in which we live. Back in a minute here on Crosstalk.
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2: 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You'll find much information there. Certainly worth a trip there. Whatever you have, 1, 2, 3 days to make it through the venues, and really a life-changing impact for young and old alike. We're talking about Ken Ham's book, One Blood. It has been significantly revised, initially written in I think 2007, but has added so much information. It's updated with new chapters. There's current cultural analysis, full-color illustrations, and really the design is to equip a new generation to understand how biblical and scientific truths destroy racism. It's a hardcover, handy-sized book, and Ken shows how evolutionary thinking fueled racial hierarchies in the past and how returning to a biblical worldview restores dignity and equality to every person. We keep hearing that word today, equality. Well, we need to get back to God's word and get back to what it teaches on this and promote this biblical worldview. Well, One Blood regularly retails. It's a hardcover book for $19.99. 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I've not located it less expensive than that anywhere, friends, and you can go online right now at vcy.com, vcy.com, or call the bookstore 1-888-722-4829, 1-888-722-4829, and through July 31st, they have this book at 40% off its regular price. And Ken, that makes just a wonderful opportunity for people to get this in their hands, and not only they can learn themselves, but equips them to respond to the questions and the issues of our day.
3: Oh, it certainly does. And you know what? That's what's very, very important. And by the way, all the books I write, as you know, are very readable. They're easy to understand.
2: Yes.
3: And good readers. I find I've had 10, 11-year-old kids say they love reading these books. But, you know, one of the things that I've said many, many times in my presentations that I give and so on, and I sometimes look out in the audience and I see a lot of young people there, and I say, young people, I want you to understand something. In 51 years of ministry all around the world, what I found is when people oppose what Christianity is teaching, what the Bible says and so on, people who attack you, the scoffers, I'd say, you know, this is subjective, but from my experience, 98% of them have no idea what they're talking about. They just regurgitate what they were told. Mm-hmm. You get yourself equipped with real answers. You run rings around them, and you can be a great witness for the Lord Jesus Christ. That's why I'm so thrilled that you promote these books, is because what you're doing is you're getting information into people's mm-hmm. hands. You're equipping them so that they can then be effective witnesses for the Lord Jesus Christ. It's so important to get that information.
2: And friends, you know, we live in a day in which we hear so much about white privilege or black power or this or that, and it's all meant to divide. And as Ken is pointing out here today, we are of all one blood. We're all of the human race, and we are created in the image of God. We are relatives one of another, regardless of the shade of our skin. And it's an important concept today, especially in this culture. Again, vcy.com or 1-888-722-4829. Ken, let's talk about Cain. And many have asked through the years where his wife came from. And what does that have to do with this whole issue of what we're talking about today?
3: And, you know, this is a very important. It's interesting. When we first started in the creation apologetics ministry, and I mean that was effectively back in 1975, and then officially we started in Australia in 1977, and so this has been going on for a long time. I found over and over again people ask these questions about Genesis, and one of the questions that came up constantly was, where did Cain get his wife? In fact, it came up so much, I started telling people, these days I'm talking more about Cain's wife than my own wife.
2: Well, some actually think he went to Nod to find a wife, that she came from some other location.
3: Oh, that's what people think, but it actually doesn't say that.
2: Right.
3: It says he went to Nod and knew his wife. He had relations with his wife. He was already married. And I'll just say one other thing. I spoke a few months ago for a conference at the Ark, of a ministry that does outreach to public school students off-site. It's after-school ministry. And they told me, they said, one of the most asked questions is, where did Cain get his wife? Or they put it a different way. If we go back to Adam and Eve, then how did all the people come about if we only had two to start with?
2: Mm.
3: And so very quickly, to answer that, it's very, very easy once you start with Scripture and understand some basic genetics and so on. But the Bible tells us that Adam and Eve had sons and daughters. And so right from the start, there weren't just, three people or three sons, Cain, Abel, and Seth. Genesis 5:4 says Adam had other sons and daughters. Then, as you know, you need a male and female for procreation. And then people say, but that means originally you're saying brothers married sisters. Well, that's right, close relations married. But even the Bible says you can't do that, not until the time of Moses, right? Abraham is married to his half-sister, wasn't a problem. It wasn't until Leviticus 18 God brought in the laws in regard to close marriage, saying no more, close marriage and so on. And the thing that we need to understand is that marriage is one man for one woman for life.
2: Mm-hmm.
3: That's what marriage is. And by the time of Moses, because of sin, mistakes had accumulated so much. So if close relations today were to get married and have children, they're more likely to have the same mistakes that get together at fertilization, causing problems in the offspring. That's why it's better to marry someone further away in relationship from you, so that where you have a bad gene in one, there's a good gene in the other that'll override it, rather than each having that bad gene. Now, as you go back towards Adam and Eve, there are fewer and fewer mistakes. Adam and Eve's genes were perfect. Their children would have been, had very few mistakes. There would be no problem with close relations marrying originally, provided it's one man for one woman. And that's what we need to understand. A man and woman getting married today is no different than a man and woman getting married back in biblical times, closer to, Adam and Eve, because we're all related. In other words, when you get married today, you marry your relation. My wife was related to me before I married her, because we're all descendants of Noah going back to Adam. So mm-hmm. you do marry your relation. And see, then people today will bring up the word incest, like the scoffers when they were outside the Ark protesting this year had a big sign, Genocide and Incest Park. Well, number one, they're trying to put a moral judgment on us. And as atheists, they have no basis to do that, because as atheists, they don't believe in God, so you can do anything you want. And anyway, from their perspective, man evolved and did anything with anyone or whatever, and we're just animals. I mean, they are so inconsistent. It's ridiculous. But not only that, the word incest didn't come about until, what, the 12th century, something like that. It's a modern word, or the 13th century, I think, but it's a modern word. And you can't use a modern English word based on modern laws to then go back and make that a judgment upon biblical history. That's just ridiculous. It's nonsense, in fact. And, you know, today we put a whole range of things under the word incest, some of which have always been immoral, but not brother and sister marriage in the context of biblical history. So who was Cain's wife? Probably his sister. And then when he went out to the land of Nod, he knew his wife. He was already married. And so when you read Scripture and just know a little bit of basic genetics there to understand things and what Scripture teaches, it's very easy to answer that question.
2: Yeah. Well, Ken, as you know, our society today is so polarized, and we've made given this false concept of different races, so we're all of one blood, the human race, but we have this concept of different races, and those who are pitting one against the other. Is there any way we can right the ship? I mean, it seems we're completely permeated by this false teaching, and I like what you point out in your book. You say that the matter of racism is not a skin problem, it's a sin problem. How do we right the ship?
3: Well, you know, really, the answer is simple for the Christian. If we would only just stand back and think about it. Let me put it to you this way. When I'm giving some of my presentations at the Ark or out in churches and places like that, one of the things that I talk about, I say that, look, when you look at all the moral issues today, gay marriage, you look at abortion and so on, and I have racism there. And the first thing I say to them is, do you realize that racism is the same problem as gay marriage? It's the same problem as abortion. It's the same problem as gay marriage and LGBTQ and all the rest of it. And people look at me, and because many think they're different problems, I say, no, they're different symptoms of the problem. So what is the problem? The problem is they're building their thinking on man's word and not God's word. And then I say this, so what's the solution? And then I have a shocking statement for people. Right? And Jim, I hope you're sitting down. You're going to be shocked.
2: I am sitting down.
3: The government is not the solution. So people all laugh, and they know what I'm saying. Yep. I'm not saying you shouldn't have people in government voting with a Christian worldview. We need more Christians in government who have a Christian worldview, because if you don't do that, then you'll have secularists there voting with a secular worldview. But the point is, the solution has always been and always will be God's word and the saving gospel.
2: Yeah.
3: And so, okay, amen. We say, okay, God's word, faith comes by hearing, hearing by the word of God, God's word sharper than a two-edged sword, God's word in the saving gospel. But here's something we need to understand. The devil is going to use the same method on us as he did on Eve. We read that in 2 Corinthians 11:3 to get us to not believe in God's word. And what was that? Or not trusting God, not believing in the things of God. And what was that method? Did God really say?
2: Right.
3: Genesis 3:1. In other words, there's going to be attacks on God's word to undermine God's word. And so when you go out today and you understand God's word and the gospel is what the solution is, but there are generations today being indoctrinated against God's word because of evolutionary teaching, and they have the wrong idea about the human race and so on. That's where you need information like this to be able to challenge them, to show them they've got the wrong view of history, and point to the truth of God's word and the saving gospel. And that's the solution. We as Christians need to, you know what 1 Peter 3:15 says, always be prepared to give an answer or defense, always be ready to give a defense of the hope that is within us with meekness and gentleness. In other words, go out there and give those answers. Show that you can defend the faith. Get equipped with material like this, so that when people say, oh, you can't trust the Bible, or what is the Bible, or how do we know the Bible is true, or evolution disproves the Bible, get ready with those answers so that you can defend the Christian faith, point them to the truth of God's Word and the gospel.
2: Ken Ham with us today. Friends, we're going to open our lines for the last segment here, 1-800-733-9829, 800-733-9829. If you have a question on this topic, on really racism here today, as it's called, this matter of one blood, all of the human race, and maybe there's something that's in your mind yet, wondering, well, what about this? Our phone number, 800-733-9829. And if you missed the information about obtaining this book, One Blood, we'll be sharing that right after the break. So stay with us, back in 1 minute. This is Crosstalk on the VCY American Network.
5: 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The book of Revelation, chapter 18, describes Babylon as the center of global commerce. Well, guess what, folks? The prime minister of Iraq was just in the Oval Office last week. And on Friday, the Iraqi government, they signed agreements worth $60 billion. This comes from American corporations. And guess what they're going to do, folks? They're going to develop all kinds of things related to healthcare, infrastructure, defense, communications. But they're also going to be, well, enabling Iraq to have its oil reach world markets without having to go through the waters that Iran, well, has made a choke point. This is amazing, folks. And in fact, it is showing that what's going to happen in Iran is going to allow it to become perhaps one of the biggest producers of oil in the world. Stay tuned. The Bible is true.
2: Friends, there is so much in this book, One Blood, and really addresses, I mean, it's where the rubber meets the road here today. And the argument is made in this book, we've got to get back to Genesis 1 through 11 that lays it all out in dealing with this issue and so many other issues as well. But this matter, there's great division in our society today, and how do we get back to all of this? We've got to get back to God's Word. We need to share God's Word as well. But the book is a handy-sized book. It's a hardcover book, a defining race, biblically one race. Alien races, question mark, scientific racism, the true origins of the species, the humankind, what should we do about it, one flesh, some concluding thoughts as well from Ken Ham. 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And really restoring that dignity back to every person. It's not just one color lives matter. All lives do matter because we're all of one race. We're of one family. The book is called One Blood. 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Let's go to Edinburgh, Texas. We have Brad calling in. Hi, Brad. You're on the air.
6: Hi, Jim. A question for Ken, please.
2: Go ahead.
6: Okay. Ken, met you a year ago. We were at the Ark and the museum, and I can tell you this, next time we visit the Ark, I'm going to rent one of those scooters.
3: There can be a lot of walking. That's
2: yeah.
6: I'm 77, and okay. I couldn't walk. Okay, here's my question.
2: Thank you.
6: Genesis 4:14.
2: Go ahead with your question.
6: The last part of 14 says, everyone that finds me shall slay me. Okay. Who is that everyone? Did God create more people on earth?
2: Okay.
6: Who?
3: No,
6: absolutely
3: not. That one's easy because by the time Cain killed Abel, people don't realize it was basically, I think it adds up to about 100 years. You can have more than one generation of children and who get married and others. In other words, he killed one of his family. By then, there's probably a lot of people are there, the descendants of Adam and Eve, and children marrying children and having children. So he was frightened of his family. That's who he was frightened of, mm-hmm. because he killed one of them.
2: Okay. Thank you, Brad, for the call. And friends, if you have questions that we're dealing with this issue of race and related issues to this, our number 800-733-9829. Greg is calling from Bloomington, Illinois. Greg, you're on the air.
7: Yeah, hi, guys. You know, whenever an atheist or an evolutionist tries to challenge Christianity for their claims that it's immoral, try to put it back on their lap and say, can you please show me one example of an atheist hospital or an atheist organization that actually helps people? Maybe these atheists should actually spend more time trying to help people instead of criticizing answers in Genesis. And
8: a lot of the schools and hospitals and so on in the past, that came out of Christianity. That is true.
2: Yeah,
7: and I just wanted to offer you, Ken, just a word of encouragement, just to keep doing what you're doing.
2: Yeah.
7: Don't let these scoffers get you down.
2: Amen.
7: Okay?
2: Thank you, Greg. Appreciate your call here, Greg. And indeed, I mean, we're seeing the impact, the spiritual impact. And Ken, that's what I appreciate as I visit the museum, as I visit the Ark. You're very forthright and blatant with the gospel message. You're not trying to hide it under a bushel by any means. And we praise the Lord for the thousands that have come to know Christ as Savior as a result. And that's where true change is going to happen for our society. And the false beliefs of our time is by having that biblical worldview that comes from following the scriptures.
8: That's for sure. And you know what? It's interesting how it says in scripture that they were astonished at Jesus' teaching because he spoke as one having authority, not as the scribes. And we can speak with the same authority because we have the Word of God.
2: Amen. Amen. We've got Randy calling from Iowa. Hi, Randy. You're on the air.
9: Yes. Hello, Ken. You're talking about races and that sort of thing. I'm going to turn you to the avian world. Now, what's your opinion about the difference between the different races of a species and the morphs? And I think the classic example is the red-tailed hawk. Have you studied that sort of thing?
8: Well, we certainly studied different species within a kind. Now, it's different to the human race because in the human race, there's only one species of humans. We're not different species. We're all closely related. Now, in dogs and birds and so on, you can have different species within a kind. They're still the same kind, but you can have different species within one kind.
2: And a matter of fact, in your book here, you talk about that. You give the illustration of the dog kind in your book, and you kind of develop that as an example, and that's true with each creature.
8: And that helps us understand some basic genetics to apply to the humankind.
2: Okay, thank you. And let's try and squeeze one last call in. George from Olney, Illinois. George, you're on the air.
10: Yeah, I'd like to make a comment. Thank you for taking my call. It's a journey, not a race. We're all going to the same place or the other.
2: That is true. We're going to one place or the other. And what's important with that, Ken, is that we point people to Jesus Christ. And as brothers and sisters in Christ and brothers and relatives here throughout our nation, how important it is for us to share the good news.
8: That's for sure. We take the gospel to every tribe and nation because they're all our relatives, because we are all one race.
2: Friends, you can get the book at the VCY bookstore, vcy.com, or 1-888-722-4829. And Ken, in our final half minute here, what would you like this book to accomplish as people read it? What do you want the reader to take away from this book?
8: You know, I want the reader to take away that one of the practical aspects is that when you look at someone that you don't like or you don't agree with, or someone in church you don't like or something like that, you say to yourself, but wait a minute, they're my relatives. Everyone is my relative. And when you look at people doing drug deals on the street, they're my relative. Mm. Be praying for your relatives, saying, do I really want to see my relatives go to a Christless eternity? Yeah. I need to be praying for them. How can I get the gospel to them? That's one of the most important things we need to get from this.
2: Ken, thank you so much for being with us today.
8: Thank you.
2: Ken Ham from Answers in Genesis. 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But if you'd like to obtain this book, One Blood, reach out to our bookstore, vcy.com, or 1-888-722-4829. 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
1: 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Dr. Morris, did the fossils take millions and millions of years to form?
2: Chris, we're all taught this, but in some ways this doesn't seem to make sense. We find millions and billions of well-preserved fossils, such as fish, showing scales and tiny bones. Yet when a fish dies, it floats to the surface or it sinks to the bottom where it's eaten by scavengers or quickly decays. In order for it to be preserved, it's got to be buried rapidly away from destructive processes. It seems obvious that fossils must be buried quickly by water action, and what can do that? I propose the Great Flood of Noah's day. The fossils, by and large, are animals that died in the flood, laid down in sediments deposited by the flood. Yes, indeed, Chris, the flood is the key. It's the flood mentioned back in Genesis.
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1: 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Today, Pastor Redden continues in Romans 2, verses 17 through 24, with his message entitled, Doing the Wrong Thing Well.
2: Jesus said, the disciple is not above his master, nor the servant above his Lord. And to that, the Jews would have said, amen. The disciple is not above his master. The problem is the Jews didn't see themselves as disciple. They saw themselves as master. When I was a kid, we used to paint our bikes in the basement. So we had a basement that was kind of like a cellar when I was a kid growing up in Adrian, Michigan. So here's what we would do. We would take all the stuff we could off from our bikes, so the wheels and handlebars, seats and everything. We'd take it all off so it's just the bike frame, or as much as we could get it down to the bike frame. And then we'd bend a couple hangers, you know, shirt hangers, and we'd pound a nail into the floor rafters that were above us, and we would hook the hanger on there, and then we'd use the other hook end of the hanger of a couple hangers to hang our bikes. And we get some spray paint, and I'd get it from a place called Smith's Cyclery in Adrian, Michigan, and you know, shake our spray paint and start to spray paint our bikes. And they were incredibly quite nice. We would put this really beautiful paint job on our bikes, change the color, you know. And then we'd reassemble the bike. And then I can remember taking it up the stairs of that, you know, old basement that we had and where we'd work on stuff. And the bike was absolutely beautiful until we took it outside. When you take the bike outside and the sunlight hit the bike, it revealed all the problems of our paint. You could see, like, oh, the paint was runny. You missed this spot, you covered over that, you weren't supposed to. I mean, it looked so good in the basement. But when exposed to light, you know, I think that the Jews, in very real terms, they had something that was not exposed to the light. They were really comfortable with their religion. My, isn't this beautiful? Until exposed to the light. I can deceive myself into thinking that I'm in pretty good shape myself. I do this, I do that, I don't do this, and I clearly don't do that. And I think I'm okay. I'm secure. Maybe even superior until exposed to the light. Paul is about to expose those who felt secure and who felt superior. Notice what takes place now, where Paul reveals that they are actually separated from the one they claim to have exclusive access and rights to. They were separated from the truth and from God. What a challenging place the Jews find themselves in, and they didn't realize it. In a real sense, they had become very good at the wrong thing. The trail they were attempting to lead others down was what we might refer to as the greatest red herring ever. Have you ever heard of that expression before, a red herring? A red herring is some attempt to distract someone who's on a trail, they're heading somewhere, and ooh, I don't want them to go there, so I'm gonna lead them on a different trail, distract them from coming to some conclusion about the thought they were immediately thinking. We do it with little children. It's easy, I think, at times with kids. Maybe a husband and wife are having a conversation, and she says, sweetheart, did you fix the garage door? Did you do something with your hair? It's strikingly beautiful, okay? And Do you know what the Jews are doing? It's as if, in a sense, they're trying to use this red herring. The term is under some, you know, confusion as to where did it really start from, but most say that the term came from those who are trying to escape a pursuit. So they're being pursued by the law. Justice is closing in, and they take a red herring, you know, a dead fish, and they would try to confuse the area by dragging that red herring on a different trail and causing the dogs pursuing to take a false trail. Okay. Well, there's no red herring with God. I mean, he knows me. He knows the thoughts and intents of my heart. There's no taking him down a differing, altering trail. The Jews were attempting to say, we're secure, we're superior. In some sense, they're attempting to throw God and man off their trail. They put themselves in the place of teacher of others, yet were in need of teaching themselves. Look at verse number 21. Thou therefore which teachest another, teachest thou not thyself? Thou that preachest a man should not steal, dost thou steal? Thou sayest that a man should not commit adultery. Dost thou commit adultery? Thou that abhorrest idols, dost thou commit sacrilege? Thou that makest thy boast of the law, through breaking the law dishonorest thou God? For the name of God is blasphemed among the Gentiles through you, as it is written. While the Jews condemned the sin of others, Paul said, look in the mirror, teacher. Look to yourself, guide. Jesus went so far as to take sin that they said, no, we don't do that. Jesus took it to the heart level. They condemned the sin of adultery, but Jesus said, you're doing the same. Ye have heard that it hath been said of them of old, thou shalt not commit adultery. True. But I say unto you that whosoever looketh on a woman to lust after her hath committed adultery with her already in his heart. Clearly, there was a physical standard that the Jews collectively agreed was wrong. But what about the hidden man of the heart? One pastor said it this way: when a look turns into desire, you have crossed the line. Adultery in the heart is lust that mentally engages in fantasy. Adultery in the flesh is lust that carries out the fantasy. The sin has happened, not just in the physical act, but in the matter of the heart. Paul goes on to address the matter with the Jews that thought they were safe regarding the matter of idols. Perhaps the greatest challenge that Paul presents came from his asking the question, thou that abhorrest idols, dost thou commit sacrilege? This is a very serious expression. The word sacrilege here means to traffic in idols. Apparently, it was rather common for Jews to take images that were religious relics from other godless nations and market them. The town clerk of Ephesus had this in mind when he said, for ye have brought hither these men, which are neither robbers of churches. They haven't taken the relics, nor yet blasphemers of your goddess. The Jews were involved in commerce over character, even if they're not touching the idol. Oh, that's an image of gold. Just give us the gold. They didn't desire to guide anyone, only to sit in judgment of others, condemning the unrighteousness of the Gentiles, excusing their own, while they saw themselves as the answer to the Gentiles' problems. Think about this. We are the answer to your problems, but we certainly don't want to share the answer with you. They not only despised the blind Gentiles, they were actually blind themselves. Do you remember what Jesus called the Pharisees? Matthew 23:16, woe unto you, ye blind guides. Matthew 23:24, ye blind guides, which strain at a gnat and swallow a camel. The Jews felt secure. They felt superior. They're actually separated. With advantages come obligations, responsibilities. You and I have the advantage of a completed Bible. We have the guide of the Holy Spirit, the fellowship of saints. The question remains, are we living like it? When we live only lip service and not life service, we turn people away from the living Savior and deepen them in their own frustration and rejection of the truth. For the name of God is blasphemed among the Gentiles, Paul said to the Jews, through you. What is the life we are living today saying to others? Are you living today with bitterness? You call yourself a Christian, a follower of Jesus Christ. What instant continually replays itself in your mind? It may have happened days ago, weeks ago, or even years ago, but it is as fresh today as it was the day it happened. Bitterness is a sin that is impossible to contain. When we live with bitterness, we become living examples that the wrong done to us is greater than the power of the gospel to free us from the same. The gospel is not greater than the wrong that has been done to me, and I will not let that wrong die. Hebrews 12:15 says, looking diligently, lest any man fail of the grace of God, lest any root of bitterness springing up trouble you, and thereby many be defiled. It's as if he is saying, for the name of God is blasphemed among the Gentiles through you, because you have not dealt with the matter of unresolved wrong. Are you a gossip? Where no wood is, the fire goeth out. So where there is no talebearer, the strife ceaseth. The word talebearer is a compound word. It means one who shares secrets. He goes around talking, walking about, sharing secrets. Did you hear about? What value does that have for this person other than enlisting them to a cause that may be yours?

0: The Lord thy God in the midst of thee is mighty. He will save. He will rejoice over thee with joy. He will joy over thee with singing, rejoicing in the God who rejoices in his children. 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
1: Colorado Catholic preschools will not compromise their religious beliefs. This is Matt Staver with Freedom's Call. Liberty Counsel filed an amicus brief to the U.S. Supreme Court in a case where Colorado's preschool program is excluding Catholic parents and preschools from receiving state funds due to their religious convictions. The program promises all Colorado families 15 hours of free preschool per week at the public or private preschool of their choice. That's worth about $6,000. But preschools must sign a non-discrimination agreement that they would not deny enrollment of LGBTQ students or children with LGBTQ parents. Two Catholic parishes and the Archdiocese of Denver, along with a set of parents, have challenged the program because the state is unconstitutionally excluding them from a universal public benefit. And when a state promises a universal program but rejects a religious organization because of its religious doctrine, then it becomes discriminatory. Stay informed at Liberty Counsel's website, lc.org.

0: greeter said, "Why, hello there, where have you been?
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0: If you ever scroll through the news headlines and think, what in the world's going on? Well, take heart, you're not alone. Welcome to Through the Bible. As we open God's Word this time, Dr. J. Vernon McGee reminds us of something deeply comforting. Even John the Baptist, after seeing Jesus face to face, had moments of confusion about how God's plan was unfolding. And that's good news for us, isn't it? God isn't rattled by our questions. He isn't frustrated by our doubts. Instead, He meets us right where we are and leads us forward. I'm your host, Steve Schwetz, and I'm so glad you're here. Why don't you climb aboard the Bible bus and find your seat and open your Bible to Matthew chapter 10. And while you do that, let's listen to what God's doing in the lives of our fellow passengers around the world. Pamela writes, "Thank you for offering everyone a seat on the Bible bus. A member from my local church in Estacada, Oregon, would always promote the Bible bus in her encounters with everyone. She was a very loving deaconess who took her duty of spreading the seed seriously. I started listening on the app 2 Julys ago. It greatly strengthened my faith and my daily activities, showing my devotion to God. On Thursday, July 24th, 2025, I accepted Jesus as my Savior and invited Him into my heart to guide me through life in my temporary home on earth. Thank you for this teaching that shines His light and plan for salvation." Well, Pamela, welcome to the family of God. We're all rejoicing with you. And then next we hear from Ruth, who shares this. "Been listening to Dr. McGee's teaching for 40 plus years. These messages have helped me up through many storms, and they are timeless lessons for application in ministry and life. God bless everyone who keeps this ministry going." Wow, Ruth, 40 years. That's quite an accomplishment. Thank you for that beautiful testimony of God's faithfulness through every season. And then listen to this email from a listener who hops aboard the Bible bus in Romania. It's a sentiment that I think many of us can relate to. "Listening to Dr. J. Vernon McGee explain how to leave our anxieties in God's hands, I realized this is a step that I must take as well. I'm praying that God helps me understand how to apply this practically within the context of my daily life and challenges." Isn't that honest? That's where the Word meets real life, isn't it? And let me ask, what about you? What's it about God's Word that keeps bringing you back? What's He been teaching you lately? Well, we'd really love to hear your story. You can send us a note right from our app or email us at BibleBus@ttb.org or write to Box 7100, Pasadena, California, 91109. In Canada, Box 25325, London, Ontario, N6C6B1. And you can even leave us a voicemail at 1-800-65-BIBLE. Your story may be just the encouragement someone else needs to hear, so do that today. Let's pray. Heavenly Father, thank You for saving, for strengthening, and for sustaining Your people all around the world. Would You teach us how to trust You with our anxieties and then show us how to live out what we learn? Shape us, Lord, through Your truth and draw us closer to Your Son. In Jesus' name we pray. Amen. Here's Dr. J. Vernon McGee with our study of Matthew 10 on Through the Bible.
1: Our study today brings us here to this 9th verse of the 10th chapter of Matthew. You follow along with us. Now, this chapter, I should say again, is our Lord having enunciated the ethic, having demonstrated that He has the dynamic by the miracles He performs. Now He commissions His apostles. They were disciples before. They're now His 12 apostles, and He sends them to the nation Israel, and they are to preach the gospel of the kingdom. Now they have the same credentials that He has. That is, they are told to heal the sick, cleanse the lepers, raise the dead, cast out demons. Freely you've received, freely give. I have not heard any that use verse 8. I never hear them use the next verse. And it all goes together. It's in one package. Listen to this. "Provide neither gold nor silver nor brass in your purses." Now, I suggested some time ago to a faith healer that he go to the hospital. That's where they really needed him. But it's very interesting to me. It has to be in a place where they take an offering. And yet our Lord, at this time, He told His own, "Provide neither gold nor silver nor brass in your purses." Somebody says, "Well, McGee, you mentioned the fact that your radio program has to have support." Yes, and I don't use the other either, by the way. But also, I think we need to put this in its correct context. There came a day this was temporary during his 3-year ministry. There came a day when he said at the end of his ministry, and Luke records it over in the 22nd chapter, verse 35, and listen to this. He said unto them, when I sent you without purse and scrip and shoes, lacked ye anything? And they said, nothing. Then said he unto them, but now, he that hath a purse, let him take it, and likewise his scrip. And he that hath no sword, let him sell his garment and buy one. And the apostle says, the servant is worthy of his hire. I believe that. So that my only suggestion is that if you are going to take one of these verses, be sure and take the other verse to go with it. And I do not mean to be rough or rugged, because one of the finest Pentecostal theologians is here in Southern California, and he and I are very good friends, and some of you may be surprised. We have lunch together and discuss these things. We are lots closer together than a great many people think we are. I just mark this down as something for us to pay attention to, you see, and interpret it in the right context. This was temporary, was for that day. Now he says in verse 11, and into whatsoever city or town you shall enter, inquire who in it is worthy, and there abide till ye go thence. And that certainly is not for today. The best place to go is to a motel, and not worry people today in the day when people are busy. Some folks still have a prophet's chamber, and I know where many of them are in this country, and they're delightful places. But in this day when people are so busy, when you go through the country, I found out the best thing to do, instead of going into a town and saying, now who's worthy in this town, who's your outstanding Christian, then go over and knock on his door and say, well, look, I'm here. Well, I don't think our Lord would say that this is the way to do it today. He is talking to these men under those local circumstances for a 3-year period. And I trust that we can interpret this in that type of a context. Now he says, when ye come into a house, salute it. And if the house be worthy, let your peace come upon it. But if it be not worthy, let your peace return to you. Now he's not talking about the physical house, the people that are there. Verse 14, and whosoever shall not receive you nor hear your words when you depart out of that house or city, shake off the dust of your feet. Now, that is not quite our commission today. And I don't think this is quite the attitude of modern missionaries. And certainly when we go out to other places to hold meetings, I've never gone outside of a town and shaken the dust off my feet. Now, I won't say that I haven't felt like it in some places, but I've never done that. And I've felt this was given to these men for that particular time. He says now in verse 15, verily I say unto you, it shall be more tolerable for the land of Sodom and Gomorrah in the day of judgment than for that city. And next chapter we're going to find out what really happened to some of those cities. Now we come to verse 16, and he says, behold, I send you forth as sheep in the midst of wolves. Be ye therefore wise as serpents, harmless as doves. Now, having spoken into the local situation, he gives them certain great principles by which they are to go as his witnesses. These principles are good for time and for eternity, and they certainly are good for today. And the child of God today should be wise as a serpent, but harmless as a dove. And it's dangerous to be one and not the other. I've met some that are wise as a serpent. They're clever, but they're not harmless as doves. They take you, if I may use a common expression. Then there are others that are quite gullible. They're harmless as doves, but they're not wise as serpents. A serpent is dangerous, and a dove is in danger, so that you need to combine both. He says, but beware of men, for they will deliver you up to the councils, and they'll scourge you in their synagogues. Now, I've never been scourged in a synagogue, but I have in some of our good churches. Verse 18, and ye shall be brought before governors and kings for my sake, for a testimony against them and the Gentiles. Now, that was to be in that day, and those 3 years. And it certainly happened to those that were his. And it has happened at times to those in the church. Now he says, but when they deliver you up, take no thought how or what ye shall speak, for it shall be given you in that same hour what ye shall speak. For it's not ye that speak, but the Spirit of your Father which speaketh in you. Now, I believe that in that day, when those men had no opportunity to prepare at all, when they were arrested and brought up, why, that was the thing that they attempted to do. They just made no preparation. Now, should that apply today? And the fact of the matter is, there are a great many people that don't think you ought to prepare a message. I was in seminary with a fellow. He was a little odd in more ways than one. And one of the things, he got up to preach without any preparation. A friend of mine in the seminary, he and I decided one night to go and hear him preach. And friends, I want to tell you could sure tell he hadn't prepared. On the way back, this friend of mine who had even more nerve than I got, he said to him, said, did you prepare that message tonight? And he said, of course I didn't. Well, he said, how did you do? Well, he said, the Spirit of God gave it to me. My friend said to him, says, I don't think you ought to blame that message on the Spirit of God. I think today we should prepare. Another friend of mine was in Temple, Texas years ago when the trains were running, and he had to change trains there on a Sunday morning, catch another one. He noticed a man there that had a long frock-tailed coat, and he had one too, and he was walking up and down with his notes because he's to preach that Sunday morning. And this man came over to him and said to him, are you a preacher? And he said, yes. And then my friend said to him, are you a preacher? Said, yes. And said to him, said, what are you doing there? And well, he said, I'm going over my notes for my sermon this morning. And this man said, do you mean to tell me that you prepare your sermon? He said, yes. Said, don't you? Said, no. Says I, just get up and let the Spirit of God speak through me. Well, he says, suppose when you get up immediately that the Spirit of God doesn't give you the message, what do you do then? Oh, he says, I just mess around till he does. And friends, that's good. There are a whole lot of them that just mess around today. Now, this is no excuse for a man not studying today. And it has been misinterpreted by a great many folk. But if we put this back in the local situation, we'll have no problem with it at all. Now he says here in verse 21, and the brother shall deliver up the brother to death, and the father the child, and the children shall rise up against their parents and cause them to be put to death. The coming of Christ into the world, friends, let's face it, it didn't bring unity. It divided man. The preaching of the cross is to them that perish foolishness, but unto us that are saved, it's the power of God. It's divided mankind. It divides a family. When one accepts Christ and the other doesn't, you have a division there. Verse 22, and ye shall be hated of all men for my name's sake. But he that endureth to the end shall be saved. Now, I'll deal with this verse, for it's given again in Matthew 24:13. And in both occasions, here it was for a 3-year period, and Matthew 24, it's for the great tribulation period. It couldn't be over 7 years. And what he means here, he'll be able to keep them during that period. I'll deal with it when we get to Matthew 24. Now, but when they persecute you in this city, flee ye into another. For verily I say unto you, ye shall not have gone over the cities of Israel, not the cities of the world, but the cities of Israel, till the Son of Man be come. Now, what does he mean by that? Until he is manifested before the nation. It's difficult for us today to conceive of the fact that our Lord covered that nation and there was a real division in it concerning him. He could ask the question, whom do men say that I, the Son of Man, am? And believe me, everybody had his opinion about him. And today, I still think he's the most controversial person that's ever been in the world. Now, he comes back to the disciple here in verse 24 and gives him general instructions. And again, here are great principles which you and I can certainly apply, but the direct interpretation were to those men. Now notice this, the disciple is not above his master, nor the servant above his Lord. We need to keep in mind we are merely representing the Lord Jesus Christ, and he must come first, or else we're in trouble. Verse 25, and I mean, by the way, in trouble with him. It is enough for the disciple that he be as his master and the servant as his Lord. If they've called the master of the house Beelzebub, how much more shall they call them of his household? And you don't worry about what they say about you if you're being faithful to him, because they didn't say nice things about him. Verse 26, fear them not, therefore, for there's nothing covered that shall not be revealed and hid that shall not be known. Friend, your life is going to be turned wrong side out someday, and mine too, every individual, lost and saved for that matter, and we better have the inside of it looking as well as the outside. Now, verse 27, what I tell you in darkness, that speak ye in light, and what ye hear in the ear, that preach ye upon the housetops. And you know, I always think of radio as being the best way to preach from the housetops. You remember? They used to put aerials up there. Many of you folk have an aerial out, especially if you have difficulty getting a certain station. You put the aerial up there on the housetop. Well, this is the way we preach from the housetop today. I think it's a good way. Verse 28, and fear not them which kill the body, but are not able to kill the soul, but rather fear him which is able to destroy both soul and body in hell. In other words, fear God. Someone asked Cromwell why he was such a brave man. He said, I've learned that when you fear God, you do not have any man to fear. That's what our Lord is saying here. Verse 29, are not two sparrows sold for a farthing, and one of them shall not fall on the ground without your Father. Isn't that marvelous? He takes care of those little sparrows. You ever watch one of those little old sparrows back east? I was in a hotel in downtown area, and I bet there were 1,000 little old sparrows out there around the fountain. And I thought, my, there's not a one of them he doesn't know about. It's marvelous, isn't it? But not only that, verse 30, but the very hairs of your head are all numbered. Now, God loves you. The Lord Jesus loves you more than your mother ever loved you. She never counted your hair, did she? He has. He knows the number. Fear ye not, therefore, ye are of more value than many sparrows. Just think of that. If he thinks that of a sparrow, you would never get lost, friends, from him. That is, you can be lost, but you never get to the place where he doesn't know where you are. Verse 32, whosoever therefore shall confess me before men, him will I confess also before my Father which is in heaven. I don't want to deny him. I don't want to make a fool of myself, because I think that we need to use wisdom, wise as a serpent, but I tell you, we don't want to ever deny him. Verse 33, but whosoever shall deny me before men, him will I also deny before my Father which is in heaven. Think not that I am come to send peace on earth. I came not to send peace, but a sword. I wish that little verse could get into the United Nations today and into some liberal preacher's thinking. He didn't come to bring peace this time. Sin's still in the world. And long as it's here, God says, there's no peace, saith my God, to the wicked. Now he says, for I'm come to set a man at variance against his father, the daughter against a mother, daughter-in-law against her mother-in-law, and a man's foes shall be they of his own household. How true that's been, even now, for 1900 years. It was true then. It's true today. Verse 37, he that loveth father or mother more than me is not worthy of me, and he that loveth son or daughter more than me is not worthy of me. Unless you have really committed your life to him, paid a price, I wouldn't talk much about my commitment to Christ. I hear a great deal about a commitment to Christ today. I soft-pedal that because I find that Simon Peter and myself never been too good at this type of thing. But thank God he's faithful. That's the wonder of it all. And verse 38, he that taketh not his cross and followeth after me, he's not worthy of me. I wish I could have heard him use that expression, not worthy of me. Many of us are not, but thank God he'll not throw us overboard, but it means that he's not going to use us unless we're really committed to him. He that findeth his life shall lose it. He that loseth his life for my sake shall find it. That's one of the many paradoxes that to follow the Lord Jesus, it'll bring right into reality. Verse 40, He that receiveth you receiveth me. He that receiveth me receiveth him that sent me. He that receiveth a prophet in the name of a prophet shall receive a prophet's reward. He that receiveth a righteous man in the name of a righteous man shall receive a righteous man's reward. But whosoever shall give to drink unto one of these little ones a cup of cold water only in the name of a disciple, verily I say unto you, he shall in no wise lose his reward. Now, you don't do this for salvation. You do this for a reward, you see. That is the important thing. He's talking to those that are his own. Now, the movement continues. When we come to chapter 11, what is going to be the reception of his message? Now, you see, he enunciated the ethic. He performed the miracles. He sent his disciples out, and they covered all the cities of Israel. They went down the byways and highways of that day. What was the reception? Well, let me write over chapter 11 what it was. Rejection. Rejection. And this chapter marks a turning point in the ministry of the Lord Jesus. After he sent forth the disciples to present his claims, what's the reaction and reception? Rejection. That's it. And we find as we begin here that even John the Baptist was a little disturbed. Let's get our foot in the door of this chapter. Came to pass when Jesus had made an end of commanding his 12 disciples, he departed thence to teach and to preach in their cities. Now, having sent them out, he went out. That's important to see. We need to get the word out today. We need to help others get the word out. Now, verse 2. Now, when John had heard in the prison the works of Christ, he sent two of his disciples. Now, apparently, John's been in prison a little while because way back in the 4th chapter, we were told then that he was put in prison. And John now has heard about Jesus, and his disciples been watching him and reporting to John. And John is expecting any day for the prison door to open and Jesus to deliver him because he thinks he's coming immediately to the throne. And he said unto him, sent his disciples now, two of them, they came and said, art thou he that should come, or do we look for another? John was puzzled. Frankly, I think this question's a logical one. Many have criticized him for it. I think he had every reason to believe that the king would have assumed power by this time. And he's now definitely puzzled because he's moving so slowly. And I think the answer of Jesus is remarkable, and it can only be understood in the light of the credentials which the Old Testament said the Messiah would have. And you'll notice his answer. Jesus answered and said unto them, go and show John again those things which ye do hear and see. The blind receive their sight, the lame walk, the lepers cleansed, the deaf hear, the dead are raised up, and the poor have the gospel preached to them. Now, if you go back to Isaiah 35 and to Isaiah 61, you will find out that when the Messiah came, here would be his credentials. And the credentials were the ones he had presented. Now, he said, you go back and tell John what you've seen. And John will recognize the credentials. And he says, blessed is he whosoever shall not be offended in me. And as they departed, Jesus began to say unto the multitudes concerning John. Now, John, who had been his forerunner, is puzzled. Our Lord now is going to defend him, and he's going to pay a great tribute to this man. We'll wait till next time to see that. May the Lord richly bless you, my beloved.
0: We all sometimes wonder why things unfold the way they do. We don't have all the answers, do we? But you know, studying the Word of God, we're reminded of this. 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I'm Steve Schwetz, and I'll see you when the Bible bus comes your way again next time. 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
1: 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That's a better comparison. 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
1: With SRN News, I'm Jason Walker, United States. In a 13th straight night of strikes against Iran as the war escalating over shipping routes. In the meantime, on Capitol Hill, the House voted to rebuke the Trump team on its Iran policy, but Foreign Affairs Committee Chair, Florida Republican Brian Mast, says the Democrats who are criticizing the war are disrespecting the 18 young men and women who have given their lives for our country.
2: To belittle this mission is to belittle and demean the very service these members gave their life for. Their sacrifice was not meaningless. This operation is bringing a reckoning for the hundreds of times Iran has attacked and killed people of the United States of America.
1: Now, the Senate GOP rejected a similar effort hours later as Democrats couldn't muster the needed support to advance another anti-war measure. The Trump administration is unveiling double-digit tariffs on what amounts to dozens of countries.
3: President Trump is citing human rights abuses to impose new tariffs of 10 to 12.5% on products from 60 countries, citing their failure to enforce an import ban on goods produced with forced labor. The announcement came just as the 150-day clock runs out on temporary 10% levies he imposed after the Supreme Court struck down his larger tariffs from February. Under Section 301 of the 1974 Trade Act, the president is permitted to impose such taxes. A statement from U.S. Trade Representative Jameson Greer says the action will begin to correct what is both a human rights abuse and distortive trade practice. Jennifer King, Washington.
1: And this is SRN News. Well, there's a new center of Islamic terrorism in the world. Correspondent Michael Harrington reports.
4: According to the 2026 Persecution Index just released by International Christian Concern, Africa is the global hotspot for jihadist violence, not the Middle East. The ICC report says, quote, groups such as Boko Haram, ISWAP, and Al-Shabaab have strengthened their networks across Nigeria, Niger, Mali, and Somalia, while ISIS and Al-Qaeda affiliates expand operations. Thousands of

0: inundated hundreds of homes and businesses, also washed out bridges, and led to a number of water rescues. Governor Patrick Morrissey.
1: More roads have been reopened, and we know that many thousands of West Virginians have had their power restored. And of course, communities are beginning to do the really heavy lifting in terms of moving toward recovery, cleaning up, and assessing the damage.
0: And several people reportedly are still missing. Tropical Storm Bertha making a second landfall, this time near the Texas-Louisiana state line, ending a slow crawl across the Gulf Coast. National Hurricane Center says, meanwhile, Bertha is beginning to weaken rapidly. More details, srnnews.com.
2: Some things in life come with two handles. They were never meant to be carried alone. That's why God gives us people. Not to fix us, to hold us up, to pray when we're tired, to remind us what's true when we forget. If you're carrying too much today, say something. And if someone around you looks heavy, step in. Some things come with two handles. Grab one. Let someone else grab the other. 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
2: 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I can't control what someone else says, but I can control my reaction to it. I can't control if I walk into a coffee shop and someone just bumps into me and says rude things to me because the coffee shop frappéed their latte and waylaid their whole day, right? And now they're trying to take it out on me. But here's what I can do. I can look at them and think, just because you lay down an offense doesn't mean I have to pick it up, carry it with me, and let it ruin my day.
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Life moves fast. One chapter closes, another begins. But through every twist and turn, God is the author. Trust Him with the story He's writing. It's going to be good. 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

0: circumstances. The changes are among a host of new press restrictions, largely driven by Defense Secretary Pete Hegseth. Donna Warder, Washington.
1: Tough day on Wall Street. Stocks taking a beating. The Dow lost 506 points. S&P off 90. NASDAQ plummeted 553. More details, srnnews.com.
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2: Going to take a vote. How many of you think New Year's is a Christian holiday? Could I see your hands? Okay. It's almost unanimous, huh? All right. Well, we'll see about that. Anyway, either way, it's here, isn't it? Comes around about every year. Enthusiastic partygoers take it on themselves to make fools of themselves so they can start the new year and with a headache and say, I knew it was going to be like this. They get out noisemakers and silly hats and weird costumes and enough liquid narcotic to pay off the national debt. And the world around us decides to display itself as men and women with absolutely no restraint. The occasion is we're ringing out the old and we're ringing in the new. We're admitting that whatever didn't happen last year won't. And we're admitting that better things could be just around the corner. Fireworks, dancing, music, food. Finally at 11:59, to the strains of Auld Lang Syne, the revelers pause just long enough to acknowledge the moment of truth, kiss somebody, and off they go to continue their partying. Now, we Christians often reject this inane approach to the changing of the guard, and we'd rather view it as a pagan ritual devoid of any substance or meaning. But, beloved, it is not that way at all. We do have a right to reject the method, but not the message. The message is as old as the creation story itself. It is a message of mercy, written by the hand of a God who understands that for man to make it in this seemingly endless thing called time, we must have a place to start and stop, a way to begin again. And because of that miracle, we as Christians attach a new meaning to every sunrise, to the start of every week, to the start of every month, and in particular, to the start of every year. I would like to propose to you this morning, beloved, that New Year's is a Christian holiday. It's a day to celebrate. But more than that, it's a day to reflect. It's a day to direct our attention toward the unfinished business in our lives, toward the unreached goals in our spiritual diaries. The world says resolutions don't last, but that's not true. Resolutions don't last if they are based on our ability to succeed or fulfill them. But if they're predicated on the Word of God and they are dependent upon the power of God, this is a good time, beloved, to take inventory and make the adjustments necessary to start over again. The world shrugs its shoulders on January the 3rd or 4th and says, well, we tried. Beloved, it's New Year's. And I think it's time for us to say, here we go. One more time. Listen to me, Christian. This may be the last year before Jesus comes again. And this morning I'm going to ask you to assume that that is true. If it's true, how important is this New Year's Day? Now let's assume that sometime before December 31st of next year, the earth will resound with the blast of a trumpet so incredible that only some ears will be able to hear it. But Those who have ears to hear will hear. That trumpet will be followed by the awesome sound of the voice of God himself, and then those believers who are alive and remain on planet Earth will be snatched up, caught up together with those who have gone before to be with the Lord, and so shall we ever be with the Lord. So let's call this 1990 last. The last few months left for the church to fulfill its mission. The last few months for history to run its course. The last few months for us to get ready for that great wedding celebration that's to come, and for the Bema Seat of Christ, when we will receive those glorious rewards, the more with which to worship the King. This isn't being dramatic. The signs of the hour on the horizons of history all point to the end of this age. And Jesus said it in Mark chapter 13, verse 29, "When ye shall see these things come to pass, know, it is near, even at the door. It's time. Get ready." Verse 33, "Take heed, watch, pray." You don't know when the time will be. "Watch thee therefore," verse 35, "you know not when the master of house is coming, at evening, at midnight, or at cockcrowing in the morning. He will come suddenly and find you sleeping, unprepared, if you're not careful. And I say unto you, and I say unto everybody," Paul says, "watch." Every time you look at your watch in the next 12 months, you think of that verse. Watch. It means you to be on red alert. No napping, on guard duty, no walking to and fro unarmed. These aren't maneuvers, beloved. This is the real thing. The battle's on, and the battle's about to be over. Now, I have a proposal for you. Why don't we renumber our calendars when we get home, 1990 last? That way, every time we schedule an appointment or write a letter or make out a check or do anything that requires us to look at a calendar, we'll be reminded there's no time to waste. There's no guarantee that the manufacturers of next year's calendars will have us as prospects. We may be in the arms of Jesus while the cannon fire of the tribulation shakes the very foundations of this world. 1990 last. What a year. What expectancy. What urgency. Those friends we never quite got around to telling about our great salvation. It's now or never. We don't have forever. That ministry God has called us to. What a blessing to know that some golden daybreak Jesus will come, and what a privilege to assume that it's less than 12 months from today. You see, that doesn't leave us wondering what's important. What new clothes our children have to wear to school, or what new truth they will receive that might draw them to Christ. No longer do we have to wonder which is more important, a new car or the needs of a missionary family who's struggling to take the gospel behind the iron curtain, or which is now the golden curtain of opportunity. If this is 1990 last, we no longer have to waver as to where to invest our time, where to invest our energy, or where to invest our money. It's fourth down and the clock is winding down. There's no time to leave the stadium. There's no time to go for hot dogs and popcorn. There's no time to take a nap. It's high noon and holding. And you and I have the opportunity of a lifetime, that of living on the threshold of eternity. So I want us to look at 1990 last this morning from two vantage points. First of all, why in the world did God do it this way? Why did he create time the way he did? And secondly, if this is 1990 last, what kind of difference should it make? What kind of difference must it make on every person in this room if it's going to count? I think it's safe to assume there won't be any calendars in heaven, because there'll be no night to divide the day. There'll be no night in heaven. Time as we know it is a specially designed commodity created by God for the sake of this brief parenthesis in eternity called time, in which man is granted the ability to meet and know God personally in preparation for that time when he will know him eternally. God understood our problem. He understood that he needed to break life down into workable segments because of the way we're made. So he created something that did not exist before called time. In Genesis chapter 1, verse 3, that's our first glimpse. He said, and God said, let there be light. And guess what? There was light. And God looked at the light, and he saw the light, and he says, good. And God divided the light from the darkness. He separated the two, and he called the light day, and he called the night night, the darkness night. And the evening and the morning were the first day, a new creation, a segment of time. Now, you're familiar with that story. I wish we would learn more from it. We don't have time this morning, but each day, think about it, God did so much of what he had to do. Boy, could we learn from that. He paced himself. He planned so much, did it, and stopped. We try to do it all in one day, don't we? Or put it all off to the next day. He stopped and he stepped back and he looked what he'd done. Looked at what he'd done. And each time he said, it's good. You know what that means? The word good literally means it is in harmony with my plan. It's A-okay. The next day, he added to what he'd done the day before until 6 days had passed. And on the seventh day, he said, whoa, I'm going to rest. And he rested. And he completed the first of what you and I have come to call a week, verse 14. And then God said, let there be lights in the firmament to divide the day from the night, and let them be for signs and for seasons and for days and for years. So by now, God had divided the days into weeks, the weeks into months, the months into years. He divided the year into seasons so there would be enough variety to make it different and enough constancy to create order. And I believe for at least six reasons, he divided time the way he did. Number one, time limits life and creates an appetite for eternity. You know, we've been told to work for the night is coming, for the night is coming when no man can work. So God obviously gave us night and day to create parameters around which we could know when to work and when to rest, but he also made it clear that time is not a renewable commodity. It runs out. And all it leaves is eternity. Now, you may not believe this, but the body ages. It does. We want to vote on that one? I know I can get some hands on that one. Loved ones go home to be with the Lord. We're tasting a glimpse of glory on our way to glory when time will cease to be and when only that which is of the Spirit will remain. Without time, I don't think we would hunger for eternity. It forces us to think eternally. So God gave us time. Secondly, time limits man to a workable faith. You and I just couldn't hack it if it just went on and on and on. Our faith is too small. God knows that. So he said, I understand. And in Matthew 6:34, he said, now don't take any thought for tomorrow. Don't worry about tomorrow. Tomorrow will take care of itself. Live one day at a time, as the Living Bible says, sufficient unto the day is the evil thereof. You see, God knows the limits of our faith. And so all he asks us to do is trust him for today. The children of Israel had a food problem, so he gave them manna one day at a time. That's all they could handle. And he knows that he can care for us in workable segments that we can believe him for one day at a time. So God had to give us time. Thirdly, time gives us a picture of a God of order and faithfulness. We can count on God. You know why? Because we've watched him through time. Genesis 8:22, while the earth remains, there'll be seed time and harvest, cold and heat, summer and winter, day and night. Never cease. You can stake your life on it. So you and I never doubt, even for a moment, that the sun will rise tomorrow. It never enters our mind but that spring will follow winter. It always has, and God said it always will, and God has always kept his word. So when God says, I'm coming back, we believe him because he has proved himself faithful through time. Number four, time reveals the unlimited compassion of God. Somehow, were life not divided into workable segments, wouldn't the weight of our sins overwhelm us? And wouldn't the seemingly endlessness of it all get to us? So God created this thing called morning. How many of you ever praise God that he has created morning? Now, some mornings we don't feel very good. But boy, we ought to thank God for morning. Lamentations 3:22-23, you remember, he said, "It is of the Lord's mercies that we are not consumed, and the reason is his compassions fail not." They are what? New every morning. Oh, great is thy faithfulness. You know, God just said, he said, "I'll never run out of love." Never. How do you know that? Because of time. Because when the sun goes down at night, you can take a deep breath and know that you'll awaken at the dawn and all of life will begin again and God's mercies will be showered upon you one more time. Because of time. Fifthly, time monitors and develops faithfulness in us. He gave us work to do every day. He taught us to meet together to worship every week. He gave ordinances to Israel every month and every year. He divided life into workable segments so we can know if we're being faithful. If a day goes by and we haven't prayed, we know it. We may not do anything about it, but we know it. If a week goes by and we haven't met to worship, we know it because of time. Every new month, every new year, we're reminded to ask ourselves, "Have I been faithful?" And we have a measuring stick because of time. And finally, time gives God a framework for prophecy. Jesus came to earth at the precise time in history prophesied by the prophets. In the fullness of time, he came. His clock moves faithfully along, and in the sixth week of years is now drawing to a close. And we know what's coming next because of time. We know how long the tribulation will be because of time. We know how long the millennium will be because of time. We know how long Jonah was in the belly of the whale because of time. We know how long Jesus was in the earth because of time. Time is a framework for revealing God's prophecies to man. So the principle of time is to divide life, and the purposes are to limit life, to limit responsibilities, to generate faith, to demonstrate order, compassion, to develop faithfulness, and to reveal prophecy. But what's the power of time? The power of time is that it's that inner motivation placed in the heart of the Christian to help him make life count. It reminds us that what we have been called to do must be done within the framework of that limiting factor called time. And that's why Paul wrote in Colossians 4 and Ephesians 5 that Christians must redeem the time. We must buy it back, treasure it, because the days we live in are under attack by the evil one. In other words, they're running out. As citizens of an eternal kingdom, we're on tour of duty in this land called time, and we're given instructions by the commander-in-chief on how to use that time. And every new day and every new week, and particularly every new year, we're supposed to stop what we're doing, take inventory, and begin again. So in a very real sense, beloved, New Year's Day is a Christian holiday. It's a holy day. The word holy means set apart. It's a day set apart for the believer to renew his commitment to the totality of God's lordship in his life. So I'm going to say to you this morning, Happy New Year. And to give you a chance to wake up, I'm going to ask you to say to me, Happy New Year.
3: Happy New Year.
2: Good. That's a Christian greeting. It's a way of saying, let's start over. Let's reevaluate what's important. Let's reorder our world in the light of our calling. Let's rethink our goals in the light of our destiny. Let's renew our commitment, because the night is coming when no man can work. So every New Year's Day is important. It's a beautiful call from the trumpet of God to summon his troops to battle. It's the sunrise of a new dawning. The past behind us, a glorious beginning awaiting us. And God expects us to celebrate New Year's Day, but more than that, he expects us to honor it for what it is. Well, wait a minute. This New Year's Day is more special than the last one. I'll tell you why. You are 12 months closer to eternity. The rapture of the church is 12 months nearer than it was a year ago. With every beat of the clock, with every page of the calendar, life is moving consistently, aggressively, directly toward the end of the age. And we're commanded to live as though each year were the last. Isn't that what Paul just said? He said, take heed, watch and pray. You don't know when the master of the house is coming. What I say unto you, I say unto all, watch. Don't be caught napping. This could be the day. This could be the month. This could be the year. In Romans 13:11, he said, knowing the time, it's high time for you to awake out of your sleep, your lethargy. And now is our salvation nearer than when we first believed? Of course it is, with every day that passes. It's getting close. Wake up. 1 Thessalonians 5, he said, therefore let us not sleep as others do, but let us watch and be sober, serious about it all. No time to play games. Peter said, the end of everything's at hand. Be sober, be serious, and watch into prayer. Every day we live, beloved, we're one day closer to heaven. Every time the clock ticks, it means that we're nearer than we were before. And the mood of the church is described as being one of expectancy and excitement and watchfulness. Everything we do ought to be done in the light of that soon coming event. The earth and everything in it is going to explode in a cosmic holocaust, and nothing that man has labored for will remain except that which is done in the Spirit. Everything else is going to go up in flames. Everything. Your house. Yeah. Smoke alarm and all. Your new car. Your old car. Your expensive wardrobe. Your Kmart special, your swimming pool, your lake house, your new sofa, your computer, your stereo, your TV. Praise God, the TV's good. Everything tangible is temporary. Do you realize it? Do you remember it? But we get so caught up living in this world that we forget it's all going to go boom and be gone. And that's why we're supposed to live every year as though it was the year of Christ's return, so our investments would be measured in the light of their eternal value, our time would be spent doing that which is redeemable in eternity, and our hearts would beat to the drum beat of God, and realizing that all this stuff we hang on to is going to go bye-bye. All of it. So we're on the threshold of 1990 last. We're going to assume, the way God told us to, that this is the last year the church will ever live, exist to celebrate New Year's Day. The last time we will herald the coming of January 1st. Let's assume the next seven New Years we're going to be in heaven, watching planet Earth dissolve in an ocean of plagues and hostility and evil. For the world, there'll be another week of years. For us, this is the last. This is 1990 last. Aren't you glad? Now, if you enter that year, beloved, this year, with that mindset, everything you look at ought to look different. Everything you think about ought to be different. Everything. I'm going to give you in particular five areas of your life that have to be different if this indeed is 1990 last. Beloved, if this is 1990 last, we better learn to pray. All the excuses we concoct to explain why we don't spend more time on our knees in the presence of God have got to go. You remember what Peter just said in 1 Peter 4:7? The end is at hand. Therefore, because the end is at hand, get serious and watchful in the way you pray. Be serious about your prayer life. Be expectant in your prayer life. Why? Because the end is at hand. The trumpet's going to sound. The battle's about to intensify. Pray like you've never prayed before. Pray the way Jesus prayed in Gethsemane. The same intensity is called for because he was preparing for the cross and all that it meant. The end was at hand, and so he went apart. He had, ignoring the fact that he just had a few days left to accomplish his ministry, because it wasn't he who was going to accomplish his ministry, it was the Father, he instead went apart to pray. My friend, Jesus had more reason to be busy than we do. But he had time to pray. And he didn't pray the way we pray. He prayed until sweat drops of blood poured from his holy brow. He gave himself to prayer. That isn't the same as saying prayers. He envisioned eternity in the balance. He knew he couldn't act independently of his Father now. He knew he couldn't depart one inch from his Father's plan. So he fell on his face before God, pleading for his will to be done. In so many places today, the call of the church to pray has been superseded by meetings and activities and performances and budgets and problems and plans. And we get so caught up in running the church, we don't stop running long enough to give the baton of authority back to the master where it belongs. We're imagining we can win the world for Christ. We're deluded into thinking if the end is at hand, we must be working night and day to build the church. Beloved, we can't build the church. Except the Lord build it, they labor in vain who try. The number one ministry of everyone in this church and everyone in this kingdom in these last days as 1990 last unfolds is the ministry of prayer. The reason Jesus was so intense in that garden was because the intensity of the spiritual warfare that was going on in the heavenlies demanded it. God and Satan were locked in hand-to-hand combat, and the end was at hand, and it still is. And as the days of this age draw to a close, the battle becomes more intense. And if you and I believe that, we'll spend more time on our knees this year than ever before. We will set times to be alone with God, not just moments, perfunctory obedience, but periods of time when everything else is blocked out and we worship and we praise Him and we intercede and we appropriate His mind. We'll schedule days, whole days, to be alone with God. Get babysitters, make plans, go apart, and be alone with Him. And we'll become accountable to one another to be sure that we do. Ask yourself right now, are you willing to turn to God right now and make a new commitment to the ministry of prayer? It's 1990 last. And the final curtain is about to fall. And as it was in the days of Noah, so shall it be. How will we be found when the Lord comes for us? Like the apostles in the garden, all He asked them to do was watch and pray. And all they were able to do was sleep away. They walked right alongside of Him and never caught the urgency of the hour. Dear God, may we not do the same. There's a second great calling for this last year in history. It's harder than the first. It's a calling to holiness. 2 Peter 3:11, therefore, since all these things will be dissolved, what manner of persons ought you to be? Holy in conduct, filled with godliness, looking for, excited about the coming of the day of the Lord. Compromises of the flesh are destroying the body of Christ in our age. We think if our moral values are a little better than the world's, in this crumbling society that we live in, that we're really on top of it. So we watch what they watch, and we listen to what they listen to, and we read about their excursions into degradation with gusto, pretending disgust. And then we whisper to each other, the world is coming apart. And we think if we complain about how immoral society is, we're taking a stand for holiness. My friend, holiness isn't something you rave about. Holiness is something you are. Holiness is the mind of Christ so superimposed on ours that to so much as look upon that which is evil breaks our heart. Holiness is a state of purity so demonstrably different from the world's that the farther we get, the world gets from the standards of God, the more the church ought to shine in all of its purity. We weren't called to be a little different, guys. We weren't called to be a little different, gals. We were called to be demonstrably different, totally different, holy. The word means set apart ones. How holy? Peter says, as He who has called you is holy, so be ye holy in everything you do. That holy. Because it is written, I am holy, so you be holy. In other words, I live in you. All those little habits we hold on to, the wandering mind, the lust-filled eyes, the wicked thoughts, the deceitful lie, that pretends to hate the sins of this age and all the while wanting to read about them and think about them and watch them on television. We're hypocrites. The only difference between us and them is often they're more honest about their impurity. You say, but I can't help it. I've had this problem all my life. Maybe so. Problem is, this isn't all your life anymore. It's 1990 last, and the Lord is coming soon. And God has told us all this garbage we put into our minds is going to soon go to the garbage dump, and the greatest fire in the history of man is going to burn it to oblivion. Isn't it time to start filling our minds morning, noon, and night, day and night, with the Word of God, the Word of God, the Word of God instead? We're facing 1990 last. We just can't afford to toy with immorality anymore. Not only must it be a year of prayer and a year of holiness, beloved, it must become a year of faithfulness. We've got to stop accepting a standard of faithfulness anything less than what God expects of us. No longer can we just consider it normal to spend time with God if it's convenient. No longer can we consider it normal to meditate on the Word if we want to. This is 1990 last, our last chance to become the men and women of faithfulness God called us to be. I don't know what's happened to the church in our age, but a generation or two ago, those who claimed to be in love with Christ didn't just come to church unless it rained, or unless their team was playing in the playoffs, or unless somebody had the sniffles. God's Word, God's people, God's work were all that mattered. People would walk in the snow for miles with no shoes if need be. If there was something to be done, they did it. If there was workers needed, they worked. If there were helpers needed to paint a widow's house, they were there. If they had to work into the night to make it up, they did it. But God's work and God's Word and God's name and God's people were all that mattered. What's happened? The disciplines of putting Christ first and the church first in their proper place have faded in this generation. We think God's here to serve us. The church is here to, quote, meet our needs. Fools. Jesus said in Luke 9, then he said to them all, if any of you want to come after me, if you want to get on the team, let him deny himself. Give it all up. Take up his cross every single day and follow me. And whoever wants to save his life, clutch at anything, it's going to lose it. And whoever wants to lose his life for my sake will find it. He said to them all, that's us, how'd you like to be a disciple? Then die. Give it all up. And give your life to people. It may well cost you what it cost Jesus. Everything. Maybe we have spurts of discipline like that right after a conference or a seminar or some kind of a sermon, but it wears off, and we're glad it does. Beloved, there's no time for that anymore. It's 1990 last, and the clock is ticking. And whatever we've got to do, we have to do. How many of you are going on a diet with me tomorrow? Maybe you're waiting to start an exercise program, pushing back from the table or whatever. All I'm saying is wait no longer. It's new year. Thirdly, 1990 last ought to be a year of evangelism. The burning passions of for souls that so characterized the church in years gone by is gone. We think if we've gone to seminars on witnessing, we fulfill the Great Commission. And we walk right by, live right by, spend time every day with people who are lost and on their way to hell and don't say a word. And particularly if it interferes with our activities, we say there'll be another time. Beloved, there won't be another time. This is 1990 last. And any morning now, the sky will be aglow with the presence of God, and the mountains will shake with the voice of God, and we'll be caught up in the heavens to be with Him. And then it'll be too late to send a telegram back to earth to our children or our parents or our neighbors or our enemies or whoever saying, repent, the kingdom of heaven is at hand. The gospel hasn't changed. It still says, except a man be born again, he cannot enter the kingdom of heaven. Do you realize that when that moment comes, there'll only be two categories of people in the world, those who are caught up together to be with the Lord and those who stay behind? That's all. And there'll be only one criteria to determine who goes and who stays. Those who have come to the cross by the shed blood of Jesus Christ and said yes to his salvation will be saved. Everyone else will be lost. That popular banker with all of his money, that social butterfly with all of their friends, that young athlete with all the acclaim, none of that will matter. Except they be born again, they cannot. And Ezekiel says, if you see the enemy coming and blown out the trumpet, their blood is on your hands. And there isn't time to wonder anymore how important missions are. If this age is dissolving into eternity, those who are taking the message to the ends of the earth must not be hindered by our selfishness. Time is running out. But most of all, 1990 last must be a year of surrender. Paul wrote in Acts chapter 20, "Now I go, I'm bound in the Spirit to go to Jerusalem. But I don't know the things that will happen when I get there." Verse 23, "Except for this, the Holy Spirit's been telling me everywhere I go that chains and tribulations await me there." Doesn't sound like fun. Verse 24, memorize this verse if you like, "But none of those things move me. Nor do I count my life dear to myself. It's not important. I have one goal, to finish my race with joy in the ministry which I received from the Lord Jesus, which is to testify of the gospel of the grace of God." Paul knew that there was a year ahead of him that would not be necessarily filled with successful speaking engagements and after-church fellowships. He had been told that tribulations and chains awaited him. Did that slow him down? He said none of those things moved him. Why not? Because he had one goal in life, to finish the race with joy. You say, how could he be joyful about being imprisoned? Because he was in the will of God. And until we're so surrendered to the will of God that none of these things moves us, we're only playing games with God. And beloved, there isn't time to play any games with God if this is 1990 last. All there's time to do is finish the course with joy. That means surrender to the Lordship of Christ in all areas of your life, whatever it costs. We don't really understand what Paul went through, the persecution, the pain, the rebuke, the rejection, the pressures of trying to form the young church. It didn't bother him. He had his eyes on a different goal, finishing the course. It meant he had to die. He had to give up the right to his career, his family, his success, his reputation. He had to die 1,000 deaths, because every time he died, Christ came alive the more. He would be scorned, shipwrecked, beaten, imprisoned, go hungry, lonely, weary, and sick. But he could look forward to one thing. He could finish the course with joy. And so he looked down the road and he made a choice. He said, "I am crucified with Christ. I'm dead. Nevertheless, I live." It's 1990 last, beloved. The beginning of the end, which is the beginning of life itself. You and I can enter this new year the way we always have, or we can get really serious about letting God have his way in this church, in our families, and in our personal lives. Maybe it won't be the last year. We don't know. He may yet tarry for years, but if he does, it's only because of his mercy. But he's told us to live each year as though it's the last. And that means make it a year of prayer, make it a year of holiness, make it a year of evangelism, make it a year of surrender. If we do that, and he should yet tarry another year or more, won't we be so caught up in the sheer ecstasy of being his that the years will flow into oceans of joy and we won't even know the delay? Either way, this is the year we've been waiting for. 1990 last. Praise God. By his grace, may it be 1990 wonderful. The day awaits us, beloved. A day that can ne'er be surpassed. The beginning of life, our final year, 1990 last. At last, we'll be caught up together with him, and ne'er will we e'er be alone. We'll be his, he'll be ours, such joy we'll never have known. But oh, beloved, if this is the year, we scarcely have time to waste. No longer can we in apostasy ignore his marvelous grace. Ours must be lives of constant prayer with holiness infused. Ours must be willing, eager lips ready to share the good news. Ours must be minds surrendered to whatever his will has in store, knowing no joy can ever compare with ours when this year is over. Happy New Year, beloved. Forget the regrets of the past. just let Jesus have his way in 1990 last. Let's pray. Father, we don't know when your son will return, but we know you created time in such a way that we would pay attention and stop and remind ourselves that it's nearer than it ever was before. And we know, Father, that you've told us to live every year as though it's the last. And so, Father, we leave this place this morning prepared to embark upon the sheer joy of living life in 1990 last. By your grace, may we live it to its fullest. In Jesus' name.
1: 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And the zip is 78278. Well, thank you for listening. We pray God's richest blessing may be yours as He continues to live His life in you.
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3: Chris, we're all taught this, but in some ways this doesn't seem to make sense. We find millions and billions of well-preserved fossils, such as fish, showing scales and tiny bones. Yet when a fish dies, it floats to the surface or it sinks to the bottom where it's eaten by scavengers or quickly decays. In order for it to be preserved, it's got to be buried rapidly away from destructive processes. It seems obvious that fossils must be buried quickly by water action, and what can do that? I propose the Great Flood of Noah's day. The fossils, by and large, are animals that died in the flood, laid down in sediments deposited by the flood. Yes, indeed, Chris, the flood is the key. It's the flood mentioned back in Genesis.
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1: Colorado Catholic preschools will not compromise their religious beliefs. This is Matt Staver with Freedom's Call. Liberty Counsel filed an amicus brief to the U.S. Supreme Court in a case where Colorado's preschool program is excluding Catholic parents and preschools from receiving state funds due to their religious convictions. The program promises all Colorado families 15 hours of free preschool per week at the public or private preschool of their choice. That's worth about $6,000. But preschools must sign a non-discrimination agreement that they would not deny enrollment of LGBTQ students or children with LGBTQ parents. Two Catholic parishes and the Archdiocese of Denver, along with a set of parents, have challenged the program because the state is unconstitutionally excluding them from a universal public benefit. And when a state promises a universal program but rejects a religious organization because of its religious doctrine, then it becomes discriminatory. Stay informed at Liberty Counsel's website, lc.org.

0: It's amazing how one line, one song, one moment can meet you right where you are. That's how God works sometimes, right on time, right in the middle of real life. 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
1: We all remember, fondly or otherwise, the craziness of our dating days. You know, the coy attitudes and the flirting and the chasing after the prize. But as we moved into marriage, most of us felt that we really ought to leave that game playing behind. But we may not have changed as much as we'd like to think. Grown-ups still love the thrill of the chase and the lure of the unattainable, the excitement with the new and the boredom with the old. Now, in a committed relationship where the partners are determined to go the distance, immature impulses are controlled and minimized, but they never entirely disappear. If things seem stale between you and your spouse, maybe you should remember some very old tricks, repeating some of the happy moments that brought you together in the first place.
2: For more information, visit drdobsonminute.org.

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1: Welcome to The Word for Life, a daily study of Scripture with John Lanz, Senior Pastor of Bethel Baptist Church in Indianapolis, Indiana. It's a pleasure to have you with us as this program is heard daily at this time on this station. The longer we live, the more we realize that everything around us changes. Circumstances change, people change, governments change. Even the things we once thought were dependable can disappoint us. But there is one constant that never changes, and that is the character of God. As we conclude today's message from Exodus chapters 7 through 11, we'll see that the real story has never been about Pharaoh's power or Egypt's plagues. It has always been about the Lord revealing himself as the one true God. When every false hope is stripped away, we're left with the unshakable truth that there is no one like him. Before today's broadcast concludes, we'll tell you how you can support the Word for Life. This listener-supported ministry exists because faithful friends partner with us to share the truth of God's Word day after day. But now with today's message, here's Pastor John from the pulpit of Bethel Baptist.
2: But they come to that plague in Exodus chapter 8, verse 18, and the Bible says that the magicians did so with their enchantments to bring forth lice, but they could not. So there was lice upon man and upon beast, and the magician said unto Pharaoh, this is the finger of God, not a God, but the God, the only God. They finally come to the conclusion, there's only one God, and we can't imitate him. They copied Aaron's rod, they copied the water into blood, they copied the frogs, but they finally reached the point where they could not. And what they intimidated before, they also could no longer produce. The truth is same with us. The world is filled with fakes. The world is filled with cheap imitations. But I'm here to tell you there is only one God, and you cannot imitate him. But not only the truth that he cannot be imitated, but notice number two, that you can't ultimately oppose him. It's an interesting study when you study the plagues. You're going to find that each of those plagues parallels one of the gods that the Egyptians would worship. I've already made reference to it when the first plague of the water being turned into blood, it was that of the Nile, the Egyptian god Hapi. It was the god that was their belief of source, that was the source of life for them. And God, in a moment, turned their source, that channel, into blood. And then he brought frogs into the picture, chapter 8, verses 1 through 15. The Egyptians worshipped a god called Hekt. She was a frog-headed goddess. I can only imagine what she looked like. And God allowed those frogs to overtake the land, and what once they believed to be a blessing became a curse, and the sacred symbol became a stench in the land. And then there's the plague of the lice. It was an attack on the Egyptian god Geb. It was the one who be able to overtake the land and overtake the people, and it ultimately humiliated the Egyptian priests who were required to remain ceremonially clean, but they couldn't because the very dust of itself obeyed God and became lice. And then there's the swarms. It's the Egyptian god Khafre that I made reference to, associated with creation, associated with that religion in Egypt that they believed that that was the succession of life through those animals. And then there's the death of the livestock. They worshiped bulls, and they worshiped the cow goddess. Hathor was her name. And they would never sacrifice a female calf or a female cow because they believed they were sacred. It even reminds us how that when the children of Israel get into the wilderness and Moses is on the mountain, they bring a little Egypt into the wilderness with them, and they begin to worship around that sacred cow, that golden calf. It's a little bit of Egypt in their heart. And God, in this moment, is saying, I'm greater than a cow and I'm greater than a calf. I am the great God, Jehovah Almighty. Then the boils come along, and it's a reminder that God is greater and their god of medicine, Sekhmet, the healing and disease. And then he brings the hail and fire. He's greater than the god Shu, who's the god of the atmosphere, and Isis, who's the god of agriculture. He's greater than the locust, the god Nefer, who's the god of grain. He's greater than the god, the sun, Ra. He brings darkness, chapter 10, verses 21 through 29. And then he ultimately says, I'm greater than even Pharaoh. In the final plague, Pharaoh himself, recognized as divine, is the one who would make sure that the continuation of divine kingship would occur. And God exposes that in that moment, in his supposed divinity, he can't even control the death of the firstborn. The final plague shattered Pharaoh's claim to deity and established truly, I am the Lord. When you come to the end of the plagues and the final part of the plagues in Exodus chapter 12, God makes it clear the purpose of the plagues. He says in Exodus chapter 12, verse number 12, in fact, just take your Bible and look there. We've been all over the Bible this morning. It wouldn't hurt us to take us one more trip and just look at Exodus chapter 12 and verse 12. When he's giving the command of the Passover, he makes this statement, I will pass through the land of Egypt this night, and I will smite all the firstborn of the land of Egypt, both man and beast. And notice this, and against all the gods of Egypt, I will execute judgment. Why? Because I am the Lord. Pharaoh asked the silly question, who is the Lord? Why do I have to listen to him? Who is the Lord? I'm divine. I'm in control. I'm in charge. Oh, those are dangerous words to say to the face of God, because God will answer the question. And he says, I'm going to attack the gods of Egypt to prove that I am the Lord. But the greatest heart that had to be changed was not the heart of just the Egyptians. It was really the heart of Pharaoh. Because the Bible says that each of those plagues that occurred just only caused him to harden his heart even more. But God comes to Moses in Exodus chapter 11 and he says, listen, you've been negotiating and you've been clear. Nothing has changed. The people have to go and they have to serve. There's no partial, there's no limited, there's no divided obedience. It's 100%. You've been faithful to that. But don't get discouraged, because I want you to know something. This is going to be the last plague. And I am sovereign enough and I am omniscient enough to know that when he goes through this plague, he will let you go. Listen, Exodus 11 verse 1. And the Lord said unto Moses, yet will I bring one more plague upon Pharaoh and upon Egypt, and afterwards he will let you go hence. I'm thankful to say that when God says what he says, no king can overturn it, no Pharaoh can dispute it, no government can frustrate it, and no circumstance can stop it, and no enemy can defeat him. God is ultimately in control. But I want you to notice the next thing. Not only is he teaching the children of Israel that he is one who can't be imitated and opposed, but he's also making clear that no one can replace him. The whole purpose of the phrase is that you may know that there is none like me in all of the earth. You can go to the Nile, but the Nile doesn't save you. You can follow the magicians, but the magicians won't save you. You can look to the Pharaoh, but Pharaoh can't save you. The gods of Egypt and the idols and all the false confidence that they have, that won't save you. Only the Lord will remain. And the application is true for us today. There's often times that we sometimes put things in place of God. Some of you are trusting in your bank account more than you're trusting in God. And I'm here to tell you, the bank account can run dry, but God will remain faithful. Success may be fleeting. You may be enjoying the high moments of life, and God may be good to you right now, but don't mistake the gift for the giver. It is God who gives you that success. Listen, politics is good, and we need to be involved in our legislative abilities and the things that are happening, but politics doesn't replace God. God is sovereign over all. Let's become even more personal. Our families should not replace God. Even our ministry shouldn't replace God. There is none like him in all of the earth. Things change in our family and things change in our ministry, and politics is up and down and success is fleeting, and money can come and go just as fast as it comes. All of those things change, but God never changes. And we trust him and we worship him and we follow him as we serve. I don't know if you've been like we have at our house, but over the last few weeks we've been following the World Cup, kind of watching the drama that's unfolded, as I've just seen some of the highlights. JoJo's been watching every game and hooping and hollering every time the United States does well. And it was good to see them beat Paraguay and Australia, tough loss to Turkey. But there's been a controversy with the World Cup since back all the way in 2002. They've always complained about the soccer ball. All the players complained and said, it's far too light, too unpredictable, we can't use it, it's not a good ball. So they said, okay, 4 years, we'll have another one. So they came back 4 years later in 2006, and they came with the Teamgeist soccer ball, And they made it where they had fewer panels on it. It was more waterproof, so if they were playing in the rain, that it didn't become saturated. But then they determined this, that they didn't like that ball because it played and traveled far too fast. So they came back 4 years later in 2010 with the Jabulani ball, and it only had 8 panels and textured grooves, and it made it improve its flight because it wasn't stitched together. It was seamed together with an adhesive. But and now we're already hearing complaints that it's not consistent, it's not predictable, that you can't read the flight path when it would be kicked or be thrown in. It's just not consistent. And I read that article in the New York Times, and I thought to myself, isn't that the story of humanity? First of all, we're never happy with anything. Can I have an amen? And here's the problem. When we're not happy and we try to fix what's wrong with it, we just make bigger problems as we move along. We fix one problem and then we uncover another. And we redesign, we refine, we revise, and we adjust. But I'm glad that in spite of humanity, there's a God who never changes. You can't improve His plan and you can't adjust His purpose, and His character doesn't need to be corrected. There is none like Him. And He's insistent on His plan. Let my people go that they may serve me. And He's intentional in His purpose. I want you to know that I am the Lord. And He's incomparable in His person. There is none like Him. And we must be like the Israelites and fall before Him and worship Him and say, He is worthy of our praise. Father, You are exactly that. You are worthy of our praise. When Pharaoh asked the foolish question, who is the Lord? And You answered, we recognize we can learn from His example. And Lord, I'm glad that You are a God who is intentional in Your plan, that Your will be done. And resistance may come and the enemy may rear his head, but You're greater than all. Your will be done. We simply rest in You. And God, we are thankful that You're intentional in Your purpose, that You're teaching us. And forgive us when we're more interested in what You're doing rather than what You're teaching us. Help us to see that the events that we have in our life are for a purpose, and we're learning more about You and who You are. And Father, I thank You that there is none like You. That You are not a God that's like other gods that others worship in our culture and our day. And while they may not call it a God, or they may not recognize it as a worshiper, it's an idol that they've placed. There's none like You. You never fail. You're always the same. And thank You that You're our source and our provider and our protector. We rest in who You are as we learn and see what You're doing in our life, as we move from one level to the next, as we graduate from one season to the next. You never change, and we trust in You. Thank You for Your word that encourages us today. Now may we apply it to our lives.
1: As we close today, remember that the greatest need in the middle of life's battles is not simply for our circumstances to change. Our greatest need is to know God more deeply. That was His purpose in Exodus, and it remains His purpose today. Perhaps you're facing a battle that seems larger than you can handle. Take heart. The God who confronted Pharaoh is still sovereign. The God who faithfully kept every promise to Israel is still faithful today. He has not changed, and there is still no one like Him. 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

Come Bless the Lord. That's the title of the next song on the playlist. And that phrase, bless the Lord, is highly prominent in the Bible, especially in the Psalms. And it often is used to awaken the heart from apathy. When an author writes, bless the Lord, O my soul, he's preaching to himself. He's commanding his entire inner being and emotions to actively focus on praising God and acknowledging his goodness. So as we start this new day, let's focus on God. Let's join together on Joy in the Morning, and let's bless the Lord.

0: When should you stop asking? When should you stop seeking? Three times. Number one, you stop asking when you have what you ask for. God gives it to you, you don't have to keep on asking. Number two, you stop asking when, though you don't have the answer in your hand, you have the answer in your heart. I have a very big prayer that God gave me in my heart one time. And God said, now, Adrian, you're asking me to do something I'm not going to do. But what you really need is this, and I've heard your prayer. Thirdly, you stop asking when God says no. He just may say no. Paul was asking God to take away a thorn in the flesh. And he said, three times I ask him. And God says, I'm not going to do it, Paul. My grace is sufficient for you. And so sometimes God just simply says no.
1: Profound truth simply stated. Waiting for you now at profoundtruth.org.

this week and next, during our Hidden Treasure segments, we're learning Bible verses warning us to beware of false prophets. Today, we're going to attempt to say this week's verse from memory. We'll use this first attempt as a warm-up. Are you ready? All together, beginning with the reference, 1 John 4:1. Beloved, believe not every spirit, but try the spirits whether they are of God, because many false prophets are gone out into the world. 1 John 4:1. How'd you do? Now that you're warmed up, let's give it another go. All together, 1 John 4:1. Beloved, believe not every spirit, but try the spirits whether they are of God, because many false prophets are gone out into the world. 1 John 4:1.

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It's Fact Friday for our Brain Teaser segment. Here are a number of facts you didn't know you needed to know, and they're all focused on historical happenings in the month of July. England took the Stone of Destiny from Scotland in 1296. They returned the oblong block of red stone 700 years later in July 1996. Of course, this was the month John Hancock was the first to sign the American Declaration of Independence on July 4, 1776. After it went to print, others, like John Adams, signed their names. It was in July of 1923 that the Hollywood sign was constructed. It had four more letters in the original sign. Instead of Hollywood, it was Hollywoodland. Amazon, the global online store, was founded in July the 5th, 1994. On July 25th, 1978, Leslie Brown gave birth to the first successful test tube baby. Since then, more than 4 million babies have been born via test tube. First published in July 1687, Principia is one of the most influential scientific books ever released. The author? Sir Isaac Newton. And finally, on July the 20th, 1969, Neil Armstrong was the first man to set foot on the moon.

0: Is anything 45 million years old? 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And now, here's our Creation Moments host, Ian Taylor.
1: Axel Heiberg Island in northern Canada is the closest point of land to the North Pole. The landscape is completely barren today, but long ago a dense forest of large metasequoia trees grew there. At that time, the climate must have been like Florida today. The stumps of these fossil trees have not mineralized and are still wood, that is, cellulose, but they are claimed to be 45 million years old. Researchers at Johns Hopkins University studied the hydrogen and oxygen isotopes of the cellulose. These lightweight isotopes are normally quickly lost by evaporation from dead wood, but to their surprise, the researchers discovered an unusually high content. This means that their rate of evaporation was extremely low. In other words, not only did the trees grow in a humid climate, but this climate continued a long time after the trees were destroyed. Further, cellulose is quickly broken down by bacterial action if exposed to air, so that the trees must have been buried rapidly, deeply, and a lot more recently than 45 million years ago. Creation Moments happened to be present when a sample of this wood was used to calibrate the equipment at a well-known carbon-14 dating laboratory. Believing the wood to be 45 million years old, it should contain no carbon-14. But in fact it did, and it dated at only 41,000 years.
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1 John 5:4 is going to serve as our thought for the day and the introduction for our next song. The apostle said, "For whatsoever is born of God overcometh the world." And this is the victory that overcometh the world, even our faith.

believe there is one true God, and Jesus Christ is his holy Son, that he is the living Word, and that by him and through him all things were made. I believe he was conceived by the Holy Spirit and born of the Virgin Mary. He lived a sinless life, healed the sick, gave sight to the blind, and brought the dead back to life. I believe in the cross, that Jesus, God's sacrificial lamb, shedding his blood, was crucified as an atonement for the sins of all the world. And whoever believes in him will not perish, but have everlasting life. I believe in the resurrection, that on the third day he rose from the tomb, conquering death, hell, and the grave. And today he sits at the right hand of the Father, and that because he lives, we shall live also. I believe in the church, a harbor for souls where God is glorified, saints are edified, grace is multiplied, and mercy is magnified. I believe in the Holy Spirit, who lives within all who are saved by grace through faith. He is our comforter, our friend, and our guide. I believe that one day Jesus will come again to claim his own and prove once and for all that he is the King of Kings and Lord of Lords.

Let's think on free will as we begin hour two of Joy in the Morning. The very first person, Adam, was given a living soul, which included a free will, the ability to choose. And every person born since has had that same privilege. However, we are also born with the Adamic nature, which means we're born sinners. But we don't have to stay that way. God has made a new nature available to anyone who chooses to accept Christ. Our next song encourages us to choose God. And in doing so, we're choosing all the wonderful benefits that new relationship affords.

Our devotional is from Exodus 7:12. For they, that's the Egyptian sorcerers, cast down every man his rod, and they became serpents. But Aaron's rod swallowed up their rods. A pastor said that Aaron's rod was symbolic of Jesus. For his rod, though dry and dead, some years later came to life, budded, blossomed, even yielded almonds. His rod pictured Jesus after the night of death on Calvary, bursting into the bloom of new life at the resurrection. Now remember, the serpent is a symbol of sin, which begs the question, why did Aaron's rod take that form when symbolizing the sinless Son of God? 2 Corinthians 5:21 gives us the amazing answer, for he, God the Father, hath made him, Jesus, to be sin for us who knew no sin, that we might be made the righteousness of God in him. Aaron's serpent, devouring those other serpents, was a picture of marvelous grace.

questions continue from Psalm 55 for this approved workman segment. What is in the dwellings of the enemies? Is it violence, arrogance, or wickedness? It is wickedness. How often does the psalmist cry out to God? Is it 2, 3, or 4 times a day? It's 3 times a day, morning, noon, and evening. According to verse 19, what will God do to the psalmist's enemies? Will he afflict them, destroy them, or disgrace them? He will afflict them. David's companion broke something. What was it? His trust, his covenant, or his heart? He broke his covenant. We're going to continue there on Monday.

0: From the files of Unshackled, Pacific Garden Mission presents Free Indeed.
1: My mother died when I was 5, and my dad was a drunk who took his hate out on us, so I never knew how it felt to be loved. I sold newspapers at age 8, started drinking at age 10, and left home at 16, hungry all the time. For a while, I was homeless until my older sister took me in. I worked at a job grinding graphite, which gave me respiratory problems, so after a year I quit and joined the Army. I was sent to Korea in 1950, the same year Dad died. With frostbite in my hands and feet, I survived the Korean War and came home, the loneliest man in the world, with nowhere to go and no one who cared. I drank steadily during my 12 years in the Army and was court-martialed 3 times for drunken fighting. I kept making the same dumb mistakes because no one ever taught me right from wrong. My final tour was in Washington State, a place I loved. There I bought a Samoyed puppy, even though I had no job and no home. I learned about love from that puppy. One night, when we were freezing, an old carpenter took us in, and he taught me about God's love. I was 32 when I learned that Christ died for my sins. I spent a year with that carpenter, going to church, reading the Bible, and working. Since I invited Jesus to come into my heart, I have never felt lonely or unloved. I'm Richard Reeser, and I still wander from place to place, sharing the gospel with homeless people, lost souls who need to hear the good news that God loves you and Jesus will set you free. And if the Son therefore shall make you free, you shall be free indeed.
0: If you would like to be free from the weight of sin by receiving Jesus Christ as Lord and Savior, or maybe you have questions about it, call 1-888-NEED-HIM right now. 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
3: With the Wall Street Business Report, I'm Bill Alexander. Consumers are likely to feel more pain as oil prices pushed past $100 a barrel Thursday amid renewed fighting and military strikes that have left global oil supplies stranded in the Middle East. The elevated price marked a turn from lower oil prices enjoyed briefly when hostilities between the U.S. and Iran waned in June. Companies that produce and sell fresh food, school supplies, and anything that gets shipped using fuel reported cost impacts from an earlier spike in energy prices after the United States and Israel attacked Iran. They're likely to continue passing some of their increased expenses to consumers. The number of Americans applying for unemployment benefits in the week ending July 18th declined by 22,000 to 187,000. That's according to the Labor Department. And the benchmark 30-year fixed rate mortgage rate rose to 6.58% from 6.55% last week, mortgage buyer Freddie Mac reports. For the Wall Street Business Report, I'm Bill Alexander in Washington.

In 1898, during the Spanish-American War, when tensions between North and South were still high, soldiers struggled to put aside differences to face a new conflict. Lieutenant Colonel Curtis Gill Jr. told how a hymn helped heal the breach. He said on Christmas Eve, he heard the sentinel call out 12 o'clock, meaning it was now Christmas morning. Immediately, there rose among the ranks the clear voice of a baritone singing, "How firm a foundation, ye saints of the Lord." Another voice joined in, and soon the soldiers from North and South had joined in singing together the chorus of this hymn.

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0: If you ever scroll through the news headlines and think, what in the world's going on? Well, take heart, you're not alone. Welcome to Through the Bible. As we open God's Word this time, Dr. J. Vernon McGee reminds us of something deeply comforting. Even John the Baptist, after seeing Jesus face to face, had moments of confusion about how God's plan was unfolding. And that's good news for us, isn't it? God isn't rattled by our questions. He isn't frustrated by our doubts. Instead, He meets us right where we are and leads us forward. I'm your host, Steve Schwetz, and I'm so glad you're here. Why don't you climb aboard the Bible bus and find your seat and open your Bible to Matthew chapter 10. And while you do that, let's listen to what God's doing in the lives of our fellow passengers around the world. Pamela writes, "Thank you for offering everyone a seat on the Bible bus. A member from my local church in Estacada, Oregon, would always promote the Bible bus in her encounters with everyone. She was a very loving deaconess who took her duty of spreading the seed seriously. I started listening on the app 2 Julys ago. It greatly strengthened my faith and my daily activities, showing my devotion to God. On Thursday, July 24th, 2025, I accepted Jesus as my Savior and invited Him into my heart to guide me through life in my temporary home on earth. Thank you for this teaching that shines His light and plan for salvation." Well, Pamela, welcome to the family of God. We're all rejoicing with you. And then next we hear from Ruth, who shares this. "Been listening to Dr. McGee's teaching for 40-plus years. These messages have helped me up through many storms, and they are timeless lessons for application in ministry and life. God bless everyone who keeps this ministry going." Wow, Ruth, 40 years. That's quite an accomplishment. Thank you for that beautiful testimony of God's faithfulness through every season. And then listen to this email from a listener who hops aboard the Bible bus in Romania. It's a sentiment that I think many of us can relate to. "Listening to Dr. J. Vernon McGee explain how to leave our anxieties in God's hands, I realized this is a step that I must take as well. I'm praying that God helps me understand how to apply this practically within the context of my daily life and challenges." Isn't that honest? That's where the Word meets real life, isn't it? And let me ask, what about you? What's it about God's Word that keeps bringing you back? What's He been teaching you lately? Well, we'd really love to hear your story. You can send us a note right from our app or email us at BibleBus@ttb.org or write to Box 7100, Pasadena, California, 91109. In Canada, Box 25325, London, Ontario, N6C6B1. And you can even leave us a voicemail at 1-800-65-BIBLE. Your story may be just the encouragement someone else needs to hear, so do that today. Let's pray. Heavenly Father, thank you for saving, for strengthening, and for sustaining your people all around the world. Would you teach us how to trust you with our anxieties and then show us how to live out what we learn? Shape us, Lord, through your truth and draw us closer to your Son. In Jesus' name we pray. Amen. Here's Dr. J. Vernon McGee with our study of Matthew 10 on Through the Bible.
1: Our study today brings us here to this 9th verse of the 10th chapter of Matthew. You follow along with us. Now, this chapter, I should say again, is our Lord having enunciated the ethic, having demonstrated that He has the dynamic by the miracles He performs. Now He commissions His apostles. They were disciples before. They're now His 12 apostles, and He sends them to the nation Israel, and they are to preach the gospel of the kingdom. Now they have the same credentials that He has. That is, they are told to heal the sick, cleanse the lepers, raise the dead, cast out demons. Freely you've received, freely give. I have not heard any that use verse 8. I never hear them use the next verse. And it all goes together. It's in one package. Listen to this. "Provide neither gold nor silver nor brass in your purses." Now, I suggested some time ago to a faith healer that he go to the hospital. That's where they really needed him. But it's very interesting to me. It has to be in a place where they take an offering. And yet our Lord, at this time, He told His own, "Provide neither gold nor silver nor brass in your purses." Somebody says, "Well, McGee, you mentioned the fact that your radio program has to have support." Yes, and I don't use the other either, by the way. But also, I think we need to put this in its correct context. There came a day This was temporary during his three-year ministry. There came a day when he said at the end of his ministry, and Luke records it over in the 22nd chapter, verse 35, and listen to this. He said unto them, when I sent you without purse and scrip and shoes, lacked ye anything? And they said, nothing. Then said he unto them, but now, he that hath a purse, let him take it, and likewise his scrip. And he that hath no sword, let him sell his garment and buy one. And the apostle says, the servant is worthy of his hire. I believe that. So that my only suggestion is that if you are going to take one of these verses, be sure and take the other verse to go with it. And I do not mean to be rough or rugged, because one of the finest Pentecostal theologians is here in Southern California, and he and I are very good friends, and some of you may be surprised. We have lunch together and discuss these things. We are lots closer together than a great many people think we are. I just mark this down as something for us to pay attention to, you see, and interpret it in the right context. This was temporary. It was for that day. Now he says in verse 11, and into whatsoever city or town you shall enter, inquire who in it is worthy, and there abide till you go thence. And that certainly is not for today. The best place to go is to a motel, and not worry people today in the day when people are busy. Some folks still have a prophet's chamber, and I know where many of them are in this country, and they're delightful places. But in this day when people are so busy, when you go through the country, I found out the best thing to do, instead of going into a town and saying, now who's worthy in this town, who's your outstanding Christian, then go over and knock on his door and say, well, look, I'm here. Well, I don't think our Lord would say that this is the way to do it today. He is talking to these men under those local circumstances for a three-year period, and I trust that we can interpret this in that type of a context. Now he says, when ye come into a house, salute it, and if the house be worthy, let your peace come upon it, but if it be not worthy, let your peace return to you. Now he's not talking about the physical house, the people that are there. Verse 14, and whosoever shall not receive you nor hear your words when you depart out of that house or city, shake off the dust of your feet. Now, that is not quite our commission today. And I don't think this is quite the attitude of modern missionaries. And certainly when we go out to other places to hold meetings, I've never gone outside of a town and shaking the dust off my feet. Now, I won't say that I haven't felt like it in some places, but I've never done that. And I've felt this was given to these men for that particular time. He says now in verse 15, verily I say unto you, it shall be more tolerable for the land of Sodom and Gomorrah in the day of judgment than for that city. And next chapter, we're going to find out what really happened to some of those cities. Now we come to verse 16, and he says, behold, I send you forth as sheep in the midst of wolves. Be ye therefore wise as serpents, harmless as doves. Now, having spoken into the local situation, he gives them certain great principles by which they are to go as his witnesses. These principles are good for time and for eternity, and they certainly are good for today. And the child of God today should be wise as a serpent, but harmless as a dove. And it's dangerous to be one and not the other. I've met some that are wise as a serpent. They're clever, but they're not harmless as doves. They take you, if I may use a common expression. Then there are others that are quite gullible. They're harmless as doves, but they're not wise as serpents. A serpent is dangerous, and a dove is in danger, so that you need to combine both. He says, but beware of men, for they will deliver you up to the councils, and they'll scourge you in their synagogues. Now, I've never been scourged in a synagogue, but I have in some of our good churches. Verse 18, and ye shall be brought before governors and kings for my sake, for a testimony against them and the Gentiles. Now, that was to be in that day, and those 3 years, and it certainly happened to those that were his, and it has happened at times to those in the church. Now he says, but when they deliver you up, take no thought how or what ye shall speak, for it shall be given you in that same hour what ye shall speak. For it's not ye that speak, but the Spirit of your Father which speaketh in you. Now I believe that in that day, when those men had no opportunity to prepare at all, when they were arrested and brought up, why, that was the thing that they attempted to do. They just made no preparation. Now, should that apply today? And the fact of the matter is, there are a great many people that don't think you ought to prepare a message. I was in seminary with a fellow. He was a little odd in more ways than one. And one of the things, he got up to preach without any preparation. A friend of mine in the seminary, he and I decided one night to go and hear him preach. And friends, I want to tell you, you could sure tell he hadn't prepared. On the way back, this friend of mine, who had even more nerve than I got, he said to him, said, did you prepare that message tonight? And he said, of course I didn't. Well, he said, how did you do? Well, he said, the Spirit of God gave it to me. My friend said to him, says, I don't think you ought to blame that message on the Spirit of God. I think today we should prepare. Another friend of mine was in Temple, Texas, years ago when the trains were running, and he had to change trains there on a Sunday morning, catch another one. He noticed a man there that had a long frock tail coat, and he had one too, and he was walking up and down with his notes because he's to preach that Sunday morning. And this man came over to him and said to him, are you a preacher? And he said, yes. And then my friend said to him, are you a preacher? He said, yes. And said to him, said, what are you doing there? And well, he said, I'm going over my notes for my sermon this morning. And this man said, do you mean to tell me that you prepare your sermon? He said, yes. He said, don't you? He said, no. Says I, just get up and let the Spirit of God speak through me. Well, he says, suppose when you get up immediately, that the Spirit of God doesn't give you the message. What do you do then? Oh, he says, I just mess around till he does. And friends, that's good. There are a whole lot of them that just mess around today. Now, this is no excuse for a man not studying today. And it has been misinterpreted by a great many folk. But if we put this back in the local situation, we'll have no problem with it at all. Now he says, here in verse 21, and the brother shall deliver up the brother to death, and the father the child, and the children shall rise up against their parents and cause them to be put to death. The coming of Christ into the world, friends, let's face it, it didn't bring unity. It divided man. The preaching of the cross is to them that perish foolishness, but unto us that are saved, it's the power of God. It's divided mankind. It divides a family. When one accepts Christ and the other doesn't, you have a division there. Verse 22, and ye shall be hated of all men for my name's sake, but he that endureth to the end shall be saved. Now, I'll deal with this verse, for it's given again in Matthew 24:13. And in both occasions, here it was for a 3-year period, and Matthew 24, it's for the great tribulation period. It couldn't be over 7 years. And what he means here, he'll be able to keep them during that period. I'll deal with it when we get to Matthew 24. Now, but when they persecute you in this city, flee ye into another. For verily I say unto you, ye shall not have gone over the cities of Israel, not the cities of the world, but the cities of Israel, till the Son of Man be come. Now, what does he mean by that? Until he is manifested before the nation. It's difficult for us today to conceive of the fact that our Lord covered that nation and there was a real division in it concerning him. He could ask the question, whom do men say that I, the Son of Man, am? And believe me, everybody had his opinion about him. And today, I still think he's the most controversial person that's ever been in the world. Now, he comes back to the disciple here in verse 24, and gives him general instructions. And again, here are great principles, which you and I can certainly apply, but the direct interpretation were to those men. Now notice this, the disciple is not above his master, nor the servant above his Lord. We need to keep in mind we are merely representing the Lord Jesus Christ, and he must come first, or else we're in trouble. Verse 25, and I mean, by the way, in trouble with him. It is enough for the disciple that he be as his master and the servant as his Lord. If they've called the master of the house Beelzebub, how much more shall they call them of his household? And you don't worry about what they say about you if you're being faithful to him, because they didn't say nice things about him. Verse 26, fear them not, therefore, for there's nothing covered that shall not be revealed, and hid that shall not be known. Friend, your life is going to be turned wrong side out someday, and mine too, every individual, lost and saved for that matter, and we better have the inside of it looking as well as the outside. Now, verse 27, what I tell you in darkness, that speak ye in light, and what ye hear in the ear, that preach ye upon the housetops. And you know, I always think of radio as being the best way to preach from the housetops. You remember? They used to put aerials up there. Many of you folk have an aerial out, especially if you have difficulty getting a certain station. You put the aerial up there on the housetop. Well, this is the way we preach from the housetop today. I think it's a good way. Verse 28, and fear not them which kill the body, but are not able to kill the soul, but rather fear him which is able to destroy both soul and body in hell. In other words, fear God. Someone asked Cromwell why he was such a brave man. He said, I've learned that when you fear God, you do not have any man to fear. That's what our Lord is saying here. Verse 29, are not two sparrows sold for a farthing, and one of them shall not fall on the ground without your Father. Isn't that marvelous? He takes care of those little sparrows. You ever watch one of those little old sparrows back east? I was in a hotel in downtown area, and I bet there were 1,000 little old sparrows out there around the fountain. And I thought, my, there's not a one of them he doesn't know about. It's marvelous, isn't it? But not only that, verse 30, but the very hairs of your head are all numbered. Now, God loves you. The Lord Jesus loves you more than your mother ever loved you. She never counted your hair, did she? He has. He knows the number. Fear ye not, therefore, ye are of more value than many sparrows. Just think of that. If he thinks that of a sparrow, you would never get lost, friends, from him. That is, you can be lost, but you never get to the place where he doesn't know where you are. Verse 32, whosoever therefore shall confess me before men, him will I confess also before my Father which is in heaven. I don't want to deny him. I don't want to make a fool of myself, because I think that we need to use wisdom, wise as a serpent, but I tell you, we don't want to ever deny him. Verse 33, but whosoever shall deny me before men, him will I also deny before my Father which is in heaven. Think not that I am come to send peace on earth. I came not to send peace, but a sword. I wish that little verse could get into the United Nations today and into some liberal preacher's thinking. He didn't come to bring peace this time. Sin's still in the world, and long as it's here, God says, there's no peace, saith my God, to the wicked. Now he says, for I'm come to set a man at variance against his father, the daughter against a mother, daughter-in-law against her mother-in-law, and a man's foes shall be they of his own household. How true that's been, even now, for 1900 years. It was true then. It's true today. Verse 37, he that loveth father or mother more than me is not worthy of me, and he that loveth son or daughter more than me is not worthy of me. Unless you have really committed your life to him, paid a price. I wouldn't talk much about my commitment to Christ. I hear a great deal about a commitment to Christ today. I soft-pedal that because I find that Simon Peter and myself never been too good at this type of thing. But thank God he's faithful. That's the wonder of it all. And verse 38, he that taketh not his cross and followeth after me, he's not worthy of me. I wish I could have heard him use that expression, not worthy of me. Many of us are not, but thank God he'll not throw us overboard, but it means that he's not going to use us unless we're really committed to him. He that findeth his life shall lose it. He that loseth his life for my sake shall find it. That's one of the many paradoxes that to follow the Lord Jesus, it'll bring right into reality. Verse 40, He that receiveth you receiveth me. He that receiveth me receiveth him that sent me. He that receiveth a prophet in the name of a prophet shall receive a prophet's reward. He that receiveth a righteous man in the name of a righteous man shall receive a righteous man's reward. But whosoever shall give to drink unto one of these little ones a cup of cold water only in the name of a disciple, verily I say unto you, he shall in no wise lose his reward. Now, you don't do this for salvation. You do this for a reward, you see. That is the important thing. He's talking to those that are his own. Now, the movement continues. When we come to chapter 11, what is going to be the reception of his message? Now, you see, he enunciated the ethic. He performed the miracles. He sent his disciples out, and they covered all the cities of Israel. They went down the byways and highways of that day. What was the reception? Well, let me write over chapter 11 what it was. Rejection. Rejection. And this chapter marks a turning point in the ministry of the Lord Jesus. After he sent forth the disciples to present his claims, what's the reaction and reception? Rejection. That's it. And we find as we begin here that even John the Baptist was a little disturbed. Let's get our foot in the door of this chapter. Came to pass when Jesus had made an end of commanding his 12 disciples, he departed thence to teach and to preach in their cities. Now, having sent them out, he went out. That's important to see. We need to get the word out today. We need to help others get the word out. Now, verse 2. Now, when John had heard in the prison the works of Christ, he sent two of his disciples. Now, apparently, John's been in prison a little while because way back in the 4th chapter, we were told then that he was put in prison. And John now has heard about Jesus, and his disciples have been watching him and reporting to John. And John is expecting any day for the prison door to open and Jesus to deliver him because he thinks he's coming immediately to the throne. And he said unto him, sent his disciples now, two of them, they came and said, art thou he that should come, or do we look for another? John was puzzled. Frankly, I think this question's a logical one. Many have criticized him for it. I think he had every reason to believe that the king would have assumed power by this time. And he's now definitely puzzled because he's moving so slowly. And I think the answer of Jesus is remarkable, and it can only be understood in the light of the credentials which the Old Testament said the Messiah would have. And you'll notice his answer. Jesus answered and said unto them, go and show John again those things which ye do hear and see. The blind receive their sight, the lame walk, the lepers cleansed, the deaf hear, the dead are raised up, and the poor have the gospel preached to them. Now, if you go back to Isaiah 35 and to Isaiah 61, you will find out that when the Messiah came, here would be his credentials. And the credentials were the ones he had presented. Now, he said, you go back and tell John what you've seen, and John will recognize the credentials. And he says, blessed is he whosoever shall not be offended in me. And as they departed, Jesus began to say unto the multitudes concerning John. Now, John, who had been his forerunner, is puzzled. Our Lord now is going to defend him, and he's going to pay a great tribute to this man. We'll wait till next time to see that. May the Lord richly bless you, my beloved.
0: We all sometimes wonder why things unfold the way they do. We don't have all the answers, do we? But you know, studying the Word of God, we're reminded of this. 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And then don't forget that there's more great teaching ahead this weekend. 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
1: We invite you to join us for Rejoice in the Lord Daily as we discover real answers to life's most pressing questions. Today, Pastor Redden continues in Romans 2, verses 17 through 24, with his message entitled, Doing the Wrong Thing Well.
2: Jesus said, the disciple is not above his master, nor the servant above his Lord. And to that, the Jews would have said, amen. The disciple is not above his master. The problem is the Jews didn't see themselves as disciple. They saw themselves as master. When I was a kid, we used to paint our bikes in the basement. So we had a basement that was kind of like a cellar when I was a kid growing up in Adrian, Michigan. So here's what we would do. We would take all the stuff we could off from our bikes, so the wheels and handlebars, seats and everything. We'd take it all off so it's just the bike frame, or as much as we could get it down to the bike frame. And then we'd bend a couple hangers, you know, shirt hangers, and we'd pound a nail into the floor rafters that were above us, and we would hook the hanger on there, and then we'd use the other hook end of the hanger of a couple hangers to hang our bikes. And we'd get some spray paint, and I'd get it from a place called Smith's Cyclery in Adrian, Michigan, and you know, shake our spray paint and start to spray paint our bikes. And they were incredibly quite nice. We would put this really beautiful paint job on our bikes, change the color, you know. And then we'd reassemble the bike. And then I can remember taking it up the stairs of that, you know, old basement that we had and where we'd work on stuff. And the bike was absolutely beautiful until we took it outside. When you take the bike outside and the sunlight hit the bike, it revealed all the problems of our paint. You could see, like, oh, the paint was runny. You missed this spot, you covered over that, you weren't supposed to. I mean, it looked so good in the basement. But when exposed to light, you know, I think that the Jews, in very real terms, they had something that was not exposed to the light. They were really comfortable with their religion. My, isn't this beautiful? Until exposed to the light. I oftentimes that I can deceive myself into thinking that I'm in pretty good shape myself. I do this, I do that, I don't do this, and I clearly don't do that. And I think I'm okay. I'm secure. Maybe even superior until exposed to the light. Paul is about to expose those who felt secure and who felt superior. Notice what takes place now where Paul reveals that they are actually separated from the one they claim to have exclusive access and rights to. They were separated from the truth and from God. What a challenging place the Jews find themselves in, and they didn't realize it. In a real sense, they had become very good at the wrong thing. The trail they were attempting to lead others down was what we might refer to as the greatest red herring ever. Have you ever heard of that expression before, a red herring? A red herring is some attempt to distract someone who's on a trail. They're heading somewhere, and ooh, I don't want them to go there, so I'm gonna lead them on a different trail, distract them from coming to some conclusion about the thought they were immediately thinking. We do it with little children. It's easy, I think, at times with kids. Maybe a husband and wife are having a conversation, and she says, "Sweetheart, did you fix the garage door? Did you do something with your hair? It's strikingly beautiful, okay?" And do you know what the Jews are doing? It's as if, in a sense, they're trying to use this red herring. The term is under some, you know, confusion as to where did it really start from, but most say that the term came from those who are trying to escape a pursuit. So they're being pursued by the law. Justice is closing in, and they take a red herring, you know, a dead fish, and they would try to confuse the area by dragging that red herring on a different trail and causing the dogs pursuing to take a false trail. Okay. Well, there's no red herring with God. I mean, he knows me. He knows the thoughts and intent of my heart. There's no taking him down a differing, altering trail. The Jews were attempting to say, we're secure, we're superior. In some sense, they're attempting to throw God and man off their trail. They put themselves in the place of teacher of others, yet were in need of teaching themselves. Look at verse number 21. Thou therefore which teachest another, teachest thou not thyself? Thou that preachest a man should not steal, dost thou steal? Thou sayest that a man should not commit adultery. Dost thou commit adultery? Thou that abhorrest idols, dost thou commit sacrilege? Thou that makest thy boast of the law, through breaking the law dishonorest thou God? For the name of God is blasphemed among the Gentiles through you, as it is written. While the Jews condemned the sin of others, Paul said, look in the mirror, teacher. Look to yourself, guide. Jesus went so far as to take sin that they said, no, we don't do that. Jesus took it to the heart level. They condemned the sin of adultery, but Jesus said, you're doing the same. Ye have heard that it hath been said of them of old, thou shalt not commit adultery. True. But I say unto you that whosoever looketh on a woman to lust after her hath committed adultery with her already in his heart. Clearly, there was a physical standard that the Jews collectively agreed was wrong. But what about the hidden man of the heart? One pastor said it this way, when a look turns into desire, you have crossed the line. Adultery in the heart is lust that mentally engages in fantasy. Adultery in the flesh is lust that carries out the fantasy. The sin has happened, not just in the physical act, but in the matter of the heart. Paul goes on to address the matter with the Jews that thought they were safe regarding the matter of idols. Perhaps the greatest challenge that Paul presents came from his asking the question, thou that abhorrest idols, dost thou commit sacrilege? This is a very serious expression. The word sacrilege here means to traffic in idols. Apparently, it was rather common for Jews to take images that were religious relics from other godless nations and market them. The town clerk of Ephesus had this in mind when he said, for ye have brought hither these men, which are neither robbers of churches. They haven't taken the relics, nor yet blasphemers of your goddess. The Jews were involved in commerce over character, even if they're not touching the idol. Oh, that's an image of gold. Just give us the gold. They didn't desire to guide anyone, only to sit in judgment of others, condemning the unrighteousness of the Gentiles, excusing their own, while they saw themselves as the answer to the Gentiles' problems. Think about this. We are the answer to your problems, but we certainly don't want to share the answer with you. They not only despised the blind Gentiles, they were actually blind themselves. Do you remember what Jesus called the Pharisees? Matthew 23:16, woe unto you, ye blind guides. Matthew 23:24, ye blind guides, which strain at a gnat and swallow a camel. The Jews felt secure. They felt superior. They're actually separated. With advantages come obligations, responsibilities. You and I have the advantage of a completed Bible. We have the guide of the Holy Spirit, the fellowship of saints. The question remains, are we living like it? When we live only lip service and not life service, we turn people away from the living Savior and deepen them in their own frustration and rejection of the truth. For the name of God is blasphemed among the Gentiles, Paul said to the Jews, through you. What is the life we are living today saying to others? Are you living today with bitterness? You call yourself a Christian, a follower of Jesus Christ. What instant continually replays itself in your mind? It may have happened days ago, weeks ago, or even years ago, but it is as fresh today as it was the day it happened. Bitterness is a sin that is impossible to contain. When we live with bitterness, we become living examples that the wrong done to us is greater than the power of the gospel to free us from the same. The gospel is not greater than the wrong that has been done to me, and I will not let that wrong die. Hebrews 12:15 says, looking diligently, lest any man fail of the grace of God, lest any root of bitterness springing up trouble you, and thereby many be defiled. It's as if he is saying, for the name of God is blasphemed among the Gentiles through you, because you have not dealt with the matter of unresolved wrong. Are you a gossip? Where no wood is, the fire goeth out. So where there is no talebearer, the strife ceaseth. The word talebearer is a compound word. It means one who shares secrets. He goes around talking, walking about, sharing secrets. Did you hear about? What value does that have for this person other than enlisting them to a cause that may be yours? And so now we go about sowing discord even among the brethren. Are you simply unkind to others? Simply unkind. The Bible says that Jesus went about doing good. Ephesians 4:32, and be kind one to another, tender-hearted, forgiving one another, even as God, for Christ's sake, hath forgiven you. We could go on and on, but I suppose that maybe each of us could name our own sin. Whereby the name of God could be blasphemed among the Gentiles, or what we might refer to today as the unbelievers. The reality is Romans 8:37 applies to every believer who's ever stepped foot on the face of the earth. Nay, in all these things, we are more than conquerors through him, through Christ, who loved us. Man-made religion is never enough. It gives us a false sense of security, a feeling of superiority, and we may be good at it, but we're only getting better at the wrong thing. Even as true Christians, we can easily go astray. When I become more focused on the failures and problems and sin of others than I do the failures and problems and sin of self, I may be dangerously close to causing the name of God to be blasphemed through me. May God be our true helper, our strength. And may we place no confidence, no security, no superiority in the flesh.
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0: 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God is still God. 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He's been waiting for you. Be still. 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
1: Good enough for God? This is Ken Ham, CEO of Answers in Genesis, the Creation Museum, and Ark Encounter. Over 60% of young people in our churches believe good people go to heaven. Of course, they get this idea not from the Bible, but from pop culture. You see, Scripture teaches that we're all sinners and our righteousness is filthy rags. We're all descended from the first man, Adam, and we've all inherited his sin nature. On our own, there's nothing we can do about our sinful state. But Jesus Christ took our penalty of death upon himself on the cross. He defeated sin and death, and he offers the free gift of eternal life to all who will believe. Good works won't earn you heaven. Salvation is only found in Christ alone.
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3: Going to take a vote. How many of you think New Year's is a Christian holiday? Could I see your hands? Okay. It's almost unanimous, huh? All right. Well, we'll see about that. Anyway, either way, it's here, isn't it? Comes around about every year. Enthusiastic partygoers take it on themselves to make fools of themselves so they can start the new year and with a headache and say, I knew it was going to be like this. They get out noisemakers and silly hats and weird costumes and enough liquid narcotic to pay off the national debt. And the world around us decides to display itself as men and women with absolutely no restraint. The occasion is we're ringing out the old and we're ringing in the new. We're admitting that whatever didn't happen last year won't. And we're admitting that better things could be just around the corner. Fireworks, dancing, music, food. Finally, at 11:59, to the strains of Auld Lang Syne, the revelers pause just long enough to acknowledge the moment of truth, kiss somebody, and off they go to continue their partying. Now, we Christians often reject this inane approach to the changing of the guard, and we'd rather view it as a pagan ritual devoid of any substance or meaning. But, beloved, it is not that way at all. We do have a right to reject the method, but not the message. The message is as old as the creation story itself. It is a message of mercy, written by the hand of a God who understands that for man to make it in this seemingly endless thing called time, we must have a place to start and stop, a way to begin again. And because of that miracle, we as Christians attach a new meaning to every sunrise, to the start of every week, to the start of every month, and in particular, to the start of every year. I would like to propose to you this morning, beloved, that New Year's is a Christian holiday. It's a day to celebrate. But more than that, it's a day to reflect. It's a day to direct our attention toward the unfinished business in our lives, toward the unreached goals in our spiritual diaries. The world says resolutions don't last, but that's not true. Resolutions don't last if they are based on our ability to succeed or fulfill them. But if they're predicated on the Word of God and they are dependent upon the power of God, this is a good time, beloved, to take inventory and make the adjustments necessary to start over again. The world shrugs its shoulders on January the 3rd or 4th and says, well, we tried. Beloved, it's New Year's. And I think it's time for us to say, here we go, one more time. Listen to me, Christian. This may be the last year before Jesus comes again. And this morning I'm going to ask you to assume that that is true. If it's true, how important is this New Year's Day? Now let's assume that sometime before December 31st of next year, The earth will resound with the blast of a trumpet so incredible that only some ears will be able to hear it. But those who have ears to hear will hear. That trumpet will be followed by the awesome sound of the voice of God himself. And then those believers who are alive and remain on planet Earth will be snatched up, caught up together with those who have gone before to be with the Lord. And so shall we ever be with the Lord. So let's call this 1990 last. The last few months left for the church to fulfill its mission. The last few months for history to run its course. The last few months for us to get ready for that great wedding celebration that's to come, and for the Bema Seat of Christ, when we will receive those glorious rewards, the more with which to worship the King. This isn't being dramatic. The signs of the hour on the horizons of history all point to the end of this age. And Jesus said it in Mark chapter 13, verse 29, "When ye shall see these things come to pass, know, it is near, even at the door. It's time. Get ready." Verse 33, "Take heed, watch, pray." You don't know when the time will be. "Watch thee therefore," verse 35, "you know not when the master of house is coming, at evening, at midnight, or at cockcrowing in the morning. He will come suddenly and find you sleeping, unprepared, if you're not careful. And I say unto you, and I say unto everybody," Paul says, "watch." Every time you look at your watch in the next 12 months, you think of that verse. Watch. It means you're to be on red alert. No napping, on guard duty, no walking to and fro unarmed. These aren't maneuvers, beloved. This is the real thing. The battle's on, and the battle's about to be over. Now, I have a proposal for you. Why don't we renumber our calendars when we get home, 1990 last? That way, every time we schedule an appointment or write a letter or make out a check or do anything that requires us to look at a calendar, we'll be reminded there's no time to waste. There's no guarantee that the manufacturers of next year's calendars will have us as prospects. We may be in the arms of Jesus while the cannon fire of the tribulation shakes the very foundations of this world. 1990 last. What a year. What expectancy, what urgency. Those friends we never quite got around to telling about our great salvation. It's now or never. We don't have forever. That ministry God has called us to. What a blessing to know that some golden daybreak Jesus will come, and what a privilege to assume that it's less than 12 months from today. You see, that doesn't leave us wondering what's important. What new clothes our children have to wear to school, or what new truth they will receive that might draw them to Christ. No longer do we have to wonder which is more important, a new car or the needs of a missionary family who's struggling to take the gospel behind the iron curtain, or which is now the golden curtain of opportunity. If this is 1990 last, we no longer have to waver as to where to invest our time, where to invest our energy, or where to invest our money. It's fourth down and the clock is winding down. There's no time to leave the stadium. There's no time to go for hot dogs and popcorn. There's no time to take a nap. It's high noon and holding. And you and I have the opportunity of a lifetime, that of living on the threshold of eternity. So I want us to look at 1990 last this morning from two vantage points. First of all, why in the world did God do it this way? Why did he create time the way he did? And secondly, if this is 1990 last, what kind of difference should it make? What kind of difference must it make on every person in this room if it's going to count? I think it's safe to assume there won't be any calendars in heaven, because there'll be no night to divide the day. There'll be no night in heaven. Time as we know it is a specially designed commodity created by God for the sake of this brief parenthesis in eternity called time. in which man is granted the ability to meet and know God personally in preparation for that time when he will know him eternally. God understood our problem. He understood that he needed to break life down into workable segments because of the way we're made. So he created something that did not exist before called time. In Genesis chapter 1, verse 3, that's our first glimpse, he said, and God said, let there be light. And guess what? There was light. And God looked at the light, and he saw the light, and he says, good. And God divided the light from the darkness. He separated the two, and he called the light day, and he called the night night, the darkness night. And the evening and the morning were the first day, a new creation, a segment of time. Now, you're familiar with that story. I wish we would learn more from it. We don't have time this morning, but each day, think about it, God did so much of what he had to do. Boy, could we learn from that. He paced himself. He planned so much, did it, and stopped. We try to do it all in one day, don't we? Or put it all off to the next day. He stopped and he stepped back and he looked what he'd done. Looked at what he'd done. And each time he said, it's good. You know what that means? The word good literally means it is in harmony with my plan. It's A-OK. The next day he added to what he'd done.

he divided time the way he did. Number one, time limits life and creates an appetite for eternity. You know, we've been told to work for the night is coming, for the night is coming when no man can work. So God obviously gave us night and day to create parameters around which we could know when to work and when to rest, but he also made it clear that time is not a renewable commodity. It runs out, and all it leaves is eternity. Now, you may not believe this, but the body ages. It does. We want to vote on that one? I know I can get some hands on that one. Loved ones go home to be with the Lord. We're tasting a glimpse of glory on our way to glory when time will cease to be and when only that which is of the Spirit will remain. Without time, I don't think we would hunger for eternity. It forces us to think eternally. So God gave us time. Secondly, time limits man to a workable faith. You and I just couldn't hack it if it just went on and on and on. Our faith is too small. God knows that. So he said, I understand. And in Matthew 6:34, he said, now don't take any thought for tomorrow. Don't worry about tomorrow. Tomorrow will take care of itself. Live one day at a time, as the Living Bible says, sufficient unto the day is the evil thereof. You see, God knows the limits of our faith. And so all he asks us to do is trust him for today. The children of Israel had a food problem, so he gave them manna one day at a time. That's all they could handle. And he knows that he can care for us in workable segments that we can believe him for one day at a time. So God had to give us time. Thirdly, time gives us a picture of a God of order and faithfulness. We can count on God. You know why? Because we've watched him through time. Genesis 8:22, while the earth remains, there'll be seed time and harvest, cold and heat, summer and winter, day and night. Never cease. You can stake your life on it. So you and I never doubt, even for a moment, that the sun will rise tomorrow. It never enters our mind, but that spring will follow winter. It always has, and God said it always will, and God has always kept his word. So when God says, I'm coming back, we believe him. Because he has proved himself faithful through time. Number four, time reveals the unlimited compassion of God. Somehow, were life not divided into workable segments, wouldn't the weight of our sins overwhelm us? And wouldn't the seemingly endlessness of it all get to us? So God created this thing called morning. How many of you ever praise God that he has created morning? Now, some mornings we don't feel very good. But boy, we ought to thank God for morning. Lamentations 3:22 and 23, you remember, he said, it is of the Lord's mercies that we are not consumed. And the reason is his compassions fail not. They are what? New every morning. Oh, great is thy faithfulness. You know, God just said, he said, I'll never run out of love. Never. How do you know that? Because of time. Because when the sun goes down at night, you can take a deep breath and know that you'll awaken at the dawn and all of life will begin again and God's mercies will be showered upon you one more time. Because of time. Fifthly, time monitors and develops faithfulness in us. He gave us work to do every day. He taught us to meet together to worship every week. He gave ordinances to Israel every month and every year. He divided life into workable segments so we can know if we're being faithful. If a day goes by and we haven't prayed, we know it. We may not do anything about it, but we know it. If a week goes by and we haven't met to worship, we know it because of time. Every new month, every new year, we're reminded to ask ourselves, have I been faithful? And we have a measuring stick because of time. And finally, time gives God a framework for prophecy. Jesus came to earth at the precise time in history prophesied by the prophets. In the fullness of time, he came. His clock moves faithfully along, and in the sixth week of years is now drawing to a close. And we know what's coming next because of time. We know how long the tribulation will be because of time. We know how long the millennium will be because of time. We know how long Jonah was in the belly of the whale because of time. We know how long Jesus was in the earth because of time. Time is a framework for revealing God's prophecies to man.

0: So the principle of time is to divide life, and the purposes are to limit life, to limit responsibilities, to generate faith, to demonstrate order, compassion, to develop faithfulness, and to reveal prophecy. But what's the power of time? The power of time is that it's that inner motivation placed in the heart of the Christian to help him make life count. It reminds us that what we have been called to do must be done within the framework of that limiting factor called time. And that's why Paul wrote in Colossians 4 and Ephesians 5 that Christians must redeem the time. We must buy it back, treasure it, because the days we live in are under attack by the evil one. In other words, they're running out. As citizens of an eternal kingdom, we're on tour of duty in this land called time, and we're given instructions by the commander-in-chief on how to use that time. And every new day and every new week, and particularly every new year, we're supposed to stop what we're doing, take inventory, and begin again. So in a very real sense, beloved, New Year's Day is a Christian holiday. It's a holy day. The word holy means set apart. It's a day set apart for the believer to renew his commitment to the totality of God's lordship in his life. So I'm going to say to you this morning, Happy New Year. And to give you a chance to wake up, I'm going to ask you to say to me, Happy New Year.
1: Happy New Year.
0: Good. That's a Christian greeting. It's a way of saying, let's start over. Let's reevaluate what's important. Let's reorder our world in the light of our calling. Let's rethink our goals in the light of our destiny. Let's renew our commitment, because the night is coming when no man can work. So every New Year's Day is important. It's a beautiful call from the trumpet of God to summon his troops to battle. It's the sunrise of a new dawning. The past behind us, a glorious beginning awaiting us. And God expects us to celebrate New Year's Day, but more than that, he expects us to honor it for what it is. Well, wait a minute. This New Year's Day is more special than the last one. I'll tell you why. You are 12 months closer to eternity. The rapture of the church is 12 months nearer than it was a year ago. With every beat of the clock, with every page of the calendar, life is moving consistently, aggressively, directly toward the end of the age. And we're commanded to live as though each year were the last. Isn't that what Paul just said? He said, take heed, watch and pray. You don't know when the master of the house is coming. What I say unto you, I say unto all, watch. Don't be caught napping. This could be the day. This could be the month. This could be the year. In Romans 13:11, he said, knowing the time, it's high time for you to awake out of your sleep, your lethargy. And now is our salvation nearer than when we first believed? Of course it is, with every day that passes. It's getting close. Wake up. 1 Thessalonians 5, he said, therefore let us not sleep as others do, but let us watch and be sober, serious about it all. No time to play games. Peter said, the end of everything's at hand. Be sober, be serious, and watch into prayer. Every day we live, beloved, we're one day closer to heaven. Every time the clock ticks, it means that we're nearer than we were before. And the mood of the church is described as being one of expectancy and excitement and watchfulness. Everything we do ought to be done in the light of that soon coming event. The earth and everything in it is going to explode in a cosmic holocaust, and nothing that man has labored for will remain except that which is done in the Spirit. Everything else is going to go up in flames. Everything. Your house. Yeah. Smoke alarm and all. Your new car. Your old car. Your expensive wardrobe. Your Kmart special, your swimming pool, your lake house, your new sofa, your computer, your stereo, your TV. Praise God, the TV's good. Everything tangible is temporary. Do you realize it? Do you remember it? We get so caught up living in this world that we forget it's all going to go boom and be gone. And that's why we're supposed to live every year as though it was the year of Christ's return, so our investments would be measured in the light of their eternal value, our time would be spent doing that which is redeemable in eternity, and our hearts would beat to the drum beat of God, and realizing that all this stuff we hang on to is going to go bye-bye. All of it. So we're on the threshold of 1990 last. We're going to assume, the way God told us to, that this is the last year the church will ever live, exist to celebrate New Year's Day. The last time we will herald the coming of January 1st. Let's assume the next seven New Years we're going to be in heaven, watching planet Earth dissolve in an ocean of plagues and hostility and evil. For the world, there'll be another week of years. For us, this is the last. This is 1990 last. Aren't you glad? Now, if you enter that year, beloved, this year, with that mindset, everything you look at ought to look different. Everything you think about ought to be different. Everything. I'm going to give you in particular five areas of your life that have to be different if this indeed is 1990 last. Beloved, if this is 1990 last, we better learn to pray. All the excuses we concoct to explain why we don't spend more time on our knees in the presence of God have got to go. You remember what Peter just said in 1 Peter 4:7? The end is at hand. Therefore, because the end is at hand, get serious and watchful in the way you pray. Be serious about your prayer life. Be expectant in your prayer life. Why? Because the end is at hand. The trumpet's going to sound. The battle's about to intensify. Pray like you've never prayed before. Pray the way Jesus prayed in Gethsemane. The same intensity is called for because he was preparing for the cross and all that it meant. The end was at hand, and so he went apart. He had, ignoring the fact that he just had a few days left to accomplish his ministry, because it wasn't he who was going to accomplish his ministry, it was the Father, he instead went apart to pray. My friend, Jesus had more reason to be busy than we do. But he had time to pray. And he didn't pray the way we pray. He prayed until sweat drops of blood poured from his holy brow. He gave himself to prayer. That isn't the same as saying prayers. He envisioned eternity in the balance. He knew he couldn't act independently of his Father now. He knew he couldn't depart one inch from his Father's plan. So he fell on his face before God, pleading for his will to be done. In so many places today, the call of the church to pray has been superseded by meetings and activities and performances and budgets and problems and plans. And we get so caught up in running the church, we don't stop running long enough to give the baton of authority back to the Master where it belongs. We're imagining we can win the world for Christ. We're deluded into thinking if the end is at hand, we must be working night and day to build the church. Beloved, we can't build the church. Except the Lord build it, they labor in vain who try. The number one ministry of everyone in this church and everyone in this kingdom in these last days as 1990 last unfolds is the ministry of prayer. The reason Jesus was so intense in that garden was because the intensity of the spiritual warfare that was going on in the heavenlies demanded it. God and Satan were locked in hand-to-hand combat, and the end was at hand, and it still is. And as the days of this age draw to a close, the battle becomes more intense. And if you and I believe that, we'll spend more time on our knees this year than ever before. We will set times to be alone with God, not just moments of perfunctory obedience, but periods of time when everything else is blocked out and we worship and we praise Him and we intercede and we appropriate His mind. We'll schedule days, whole days, to be alone with God. Get babysitters, make plans, go apart, and be alone with Him. And we'll become accountable to one another to be sure that we do. Ask yourself right now, are you willing to turn to God right now and make a new commitment to the ministry of prayer? It's 1990 last. And the final curtain is about to fall. And as it was in the days of Noah, so shall it be. How will we be found when the Lord comes for us, like the apostles in the garden? All he asked them to do was watch and pray. And all they were able to do was sleep away. They walked right alongside of him and never caught the urgency of the hour. Dear God, may we not do the same. There's a second great calling for this last year in history. It's harder than the first. It's a calling to holiness. 2 Peter 3:11, therefore, since all these things will be dissolved, what manner of persons ought you to be? Holy in conduct, filled with godliness, looking for, excited about the coming of the day of the Lord. Compromises of the flesh are destroying the body of Christ in our age. We think if our moral values are a little better than the world's, in this crumbling society that we live in, that we're really on top of it. So we watch what they watch, and we listen to what they listen to, and we read about their excursions into degradation with gusto, pretending disgust. And then we whisper to each other, the world is coming apart. And we think if we complain about how immoral society is, we're taking a stand for holiness. My friend, holiness isn't something you rave about. Holiness is something you are. Holiness is the mind of Christ so superimposed on ours that to so much as look upon that which is evil breaks our heart. Holiness is a state of purity so demonstrably different from the world's that the farther we get, the world gets from the standards of God, the more the church ought to shine in all of its purity. We weren't called to be a little different, guys. We weren't called to be a little different, gals. We were called to be demonstrably different, totally different, holy. The word means set apart ones. How holy? Peter says, as he who has called you is holy, so be ye holy in everything you do. That holy. Because it is written, I am holy, so you be holy. In other words, I live in you. All those little habits we hold on to, the wandering mind, the lust-filled eyes, the wicked thoughts, the deceitful lie that pretends to hate the sins of this age and all the while wanting to read about them and think about them and watch them on television. We're hypocrites. The only difference between us and them is often they're more honest about their impurity. You say, but I can't help it. I've had this problem all my life. Maybe so. Problem is, this isn't all your life anymore. It's 1990 last, and the Lord is coming soon. And God has told us all this garbage we put into our minds is going to soon go to the garbage dump, and the greatest fire in the history of man is going to burn it to oblivion. Isn't it time to start filling our minds morning, noon, and night, day and night, with the Word of God, the Word of God, the Word of God instead? We're facing 1990 last. We just can't afford to toy with immorality anymore. Not only must it be a year of prayer and a year of holiness, beloved, it must become a year of faithfulness. We've got to stop accepting a standard of faithfulness anything less than what God expects of us. No longer can we just consider it normal to spend time with God if it's convenient. No longer can we consider it normal to meditate on the Word if we want to. This is 1990 last, our last chance to become the men and women of faithfulness God called us to be. I don't know what's happened to the church in our age, but a generation or two ago, those who claimed to be in love with Christ didn't just come to church unless it rained, or unless their team was playing in the playoffs, or unless somebody had the sniffles. God's word, God's people, God's work were all that mattered. People would walk in the snow for miles with no shoes if need be. If there was something to be done, they did it. If there was workers needed, they worked. If there were helpers needed to paint a widow's house, they were there. If they had to work into the night to make it up, they did it. But God's work and God's word and God's name and God's people were all that mattered. What's happened? The disciplines of putting Christ first and the church first in their proper place have faded in this generation. We think God's here to serve us. The church is here to, quote, meet our needs. Fools. Jesus said in Luke 9, then he said to them all, if any of you want to come after me, if you want to get on the team, let him deny himself. Give it all up. Take up his cross every single day and follow me. And whoever wants to save his life, clutch at anything, it's going to lose it. And whoever wants to lose his life for my sake will find it. He said to them all, that's us, how'd you like to be a disciple? Then die. Give it all up and give your life to people. It may well cost you what it cost Jesus. Everything. Maybe we have spurts of discipline like that right after a conference or a seminar or some kind of a sermon, but it wears off and we're glad it does. Beloved, there's no time for that anymore. It's 1990 last and the clock is ticking. And whatever we've got to do, we have to do. How many of you are going on a diet with me tomorrow? Maybe you're waiting to start an exercise program, pushing back from the table or whatever. All I'm saying is wait no longer. It's New Year. Thirdly, 1990 last ought to be a year of evangelism. The burning passions of soul for souls that so characterized the church in years gone by is gone. We think if we've gone to seminars on witnessing, we fulfill the Great Commission. And we walk right by, live right by, spend time every day with people who are lost and on their way to hell and don't say a word. And particularly if it interferes with our activities, we say there'll be another time. Beloved, there won't be another time. This is 1990 last. And any morning now, the sky will be aglow with the presence of God, and the mountains will shake with the voice of God, and we'll be caught up in the heavens to be with Him. And then it'll be too late to send a telegram back to earth to our children or our parents or our neighbors or our enemies or whoever saying, repent, the kingdom of heaven is at hand. The gospel hasn't changed. It still says, except a man be born again, he cannot enter the kingdom of God. Heaven. Do you realize that when that moment comes, there'll only be two categories of people in the world, those who are caught up together to be with the Lord and those who stay behind. That's all. And there'll be only one criteria to determine who goes and who stays. Those who have come to the cross by the shed blood of Jesus Christ and said yes to his salvation will be saved. Everyone else will be lost. That popular banker with all of his money, that social butterfly with all of their friends, that young athlete with all the acclaim, none of that will matter. Except they be born again, they cannot. And Ezekiel says, if you see the enemy coming and blown out the trumpet, their blood is on your hands. And there isn't time to wonder anymore how important missions are. If this age is dissolving into eternity, those who are taking the message to the ends of the earth must not be hindered by our selfishness. Time is running out. But most of all, 1990 last must be a year of surrender. Paul wrote in Acts chapter 20, now I go, I'm bound in the Spirit to go to Jerusalem. But I don't know the things that will happen when I get there. Verse 23, except for this, the Holy Spirit's been telling me everywhere I go that chains and tribulations await me there. Doesn't sound like fun. Verse 24, memorize this verse if you like, but none of those things move me. Nor do I count my life dear to myself. It's not important. I have one goal, to finish my race with joy in the ministry which I received from the Lord Jesus, which is to testify of the gospel of the grace of God. Paul knew that there was a year ahead of him that would not be necessarily filled with successful speaking engagements and after-church fellowships. He had been told that tribulations and chains awaited him. Did that slow him down? He said none of those things moved him. Why not? Because he had one goal in life, to finish the race with joy. You say, how could he be joyful about being imprisoned? Because he was in the will of God. And until we're so surrendered to the will of God that none of these things moves us, we're only playing games with God. And beloved, there isn't time to play any games with God if this is 1990 last. All there's time to do is finish the course with joy. That means surrender to the Lordship of Christ in all areas of your life, whatever it costs. We don't really understand what Paul went through, the persecution, the pain, the rebuke, the rejection, the pressures of trying to form the young church. It didn't bother him. He had his eyes on a different goal, finishing the course. It meant he had to die. He had to give up the right to his career, his family, his success, his reputation. He had to die 1,000 deaths because every time he died, Christ came alive the more. He would be scorned, shipwrecked, beaten, imprisoned, go hungry, lonely, weary, and sick. But he could look forward to one thing. He could finish the course with joy. And so he looked down the road and he made a choice. He said, I am crucified with Christ. I'm dead. Nevertheless, I live. It's 1990 last, beloved. The beginning of the end, which is the beginning of life itself. You and I can enter this new year the way we always have, or we can get really serious about letting God have his way in this church, in our families, and in our personal lives. Maybe it won't be the last year. We don't know. He may yet tarry for years, but if he does, it's only because of his mercy. But he's told us to live each year as though it's the last. And that means make it a year of prayer, make it a year of holiness, make it a year of evangelism, make it a year of surrender. If we do that, and he should yet tarry another year or more, won't we be so caught up in the sheer ecstasy of being his that the years will flow into oceans of joy and we won't even know the delay? Either way, this is the year we've been waiting for. 1990 last. Praise God. By his grace, may it be 1990 wonderful. The day awaits us, beloved. A day that can ne'er be surpassed. The beginning of life, our final year, 1990 last. At last, we'll be caught up together with him, and ne'er will we e'er be alone. We'll be his, he'll be ours, such joy we'll never have known. But oh, beloved, if this is the year, we scarcely have time to waste. No longer can we in apostasy ignore his marvelous grace. Ours must be lives of constant prayer with holiness infused. Ours must be willing, eager lips ready to share the good news. Ours must be minds surrendered to whatever his will has in store, knowing no joy can ever compare with ours when this year is o'er. Happy New Year, beloved. Forget the regrets of the past. Just let Jesus have his way in 1990 last. Let's pray. Father, we don't know when your son will return. But we know you created time in such a way that we would pay attention and stop and remind ourselves that it's nearer than it ever was before. And we know, Father, that you've told us to live every year as though it's the last. And so, Father, we leave this place this morning prepared to embark upon the sheer joy of living life in 1990 last. By your grace, may we live it to its fullest. In Jesus' name.
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0: 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Some will be at war with the others. Not every heart is whole. 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He defines who you are. He can give you a new heart. 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
1: The following episode was recorded live at Theater at the Center in Munster, Indiana, on March 28, 2026. How do you do? What happens when a good man is crushed by injustice? When loyalty is repaid with betrayal and faith is tested by suffering? The answers to those questions have echoed through the centuries in one of the most beloved stories ever written, Ben-Hur. We now bring you this powerful drama, the story of a young prince whose life is torn apart by Rome, and whose world is forever changed by a brief, unexpected encounter. An encounter that leaves his heart, his mind, his very life, unshackled.

0: Miss Sala, you run like an old camel.
1: And you throw like a shepherd girl.
2: Mother says you'll both break something.
3: Then you will both help fix it.
1: It'll be worth it if I win.
0: You never win. You argue until everyone is tired.
1: That is called strategy.
0: That is called cheating.
3: Judah, Masala, remember, strength without kindness is nothing.
1: Hear that? Even your mother knows I'm stronger.
0: Stronger, maybe, but you will never outrun me.
1: Race you to the fig tree!
0: You will lose!
2: If you knock over father's jars again, I'm telling!
3: Come back in one piece, both of you!
4: This is Unshackled, the longest-running audio drama in history, produced in Chicago by Pacific Garden Mission. The beginning of Pacific Garden Mission goes back almost 150 years to 1877, when it opened as a place of shelter and help for Chicago's homeless. From that day to this, it has never closed, but has grown to serve greater numbers with expanded help, including meals, lodging, clothing, and even some medical and dental care, as well as counseling, all for free. Counselors deal especially with personal problems that often underlie the homeless condition. The thrust is toward a change of direction and a fresh start in life, a spiritual transformation, if you will, which is what this program celebrates. Now for broadcast around the earth, here is episode number 3935 in the series Unshackled, the program that makes you face yourself and think. Much of the year we dramatize true stories of real people, but a few times annually we present stories woven from imagination, crafted to show what we believe to be true and that ought to be said in connection with the season. Today we bring you a special radio play dramatization of a timeless novel by Lew Wallace. It is the story of Judah Ben-Hur, a prince of Judea, heir to a noble house in Jerusalem. His family lived in a grand palace with marble halls and terraced gardens overlooking the holy city. Yet Judah would become a man shattered by wrongful oppression and renewed through a surprising divine meeting. This is Ben-Hur, right now on Unshackled.
0: Many years ago, Masala and I grew up together. Jew and Roman, bound by the unbreakable ties of boyhood friendship. When Rome called him away, I wept. When he returned, I scarcely recognized him.
5: Judah! He is here! Amra saw the escort at the Joppa Gate! Masala has returned!
0: 5 years is a long time to be in Rome. I wonder if he has forgotten how to speak like a man and not a Roman orator.
3: Be kind, Judah. Rome changes people. Pray it has not hardened our Masala's heart. He was like a second son to this house.
0: He is my friend, Mother. Nothing can change that.
1: Is this the welcome a prodigal receives? I expected a fatted calf.
0: Masala! Look at you! The toga of a tribune's son suits you. Though I confess I miss the boy who used to fall off his pony into the dust.
1: That boy is gone, Judah. Rome has forged a man. The dust has been replaced with marble. You should see it. The power, the glory. It is the center of the world.
3: Welcome home, Masala. Our house has been emptier without your laughter.
1: Lady Hur, you are as gracious as ever. Little Tirza, you are no longer a child. A woman grown.
3: It's good to have you back, Masala.
1: I come with more than just greetings. Big things are happening in Judea. Rome is finally clamping its fist.
0: A fist? Is that how you see it? We are a people of faith, Masala, not a province to be crushed.
1: Your faith is a collection of scrolls and whispers of a king who never comes. Rome is now. Rome is real. Mars is a god of legions and steel. What has your god done lately but watch his people bend the knee?
0: Our god gave us this land. He delivered us from bondage in Egypt. He will deliver us again.
1: Judah, listen to me. I came to you first for a reason. I can make you wealthier and more powerful than your father ever was. But first, you must give me the names of the zealots. The ones who whisper of rebellion in the marketplace.
6: Betray my own people?
1: It's not.
0: So you can win favor with your new governor? Is that the honor they teach in Rome?
1: It is the way of the world. Power is a ladder. You either climb it, or you are crushed by those who do. You are with Rome, or you are against it. Choose.
0: Then I have already chosen. I am a son of Israel.
1: We will see whose God is stronger. Then you will learn, one way or another.
5: Judah, I have never heard him speak like that. His eyes were so cold.
0: It is Rome, Tirzah. It has poisoned him.

0: We went to the roof to watch the procession. A spectacle of Roman might designed to intimidate. My mother, sister, and I looked down as the new governor Valerius Gratus rode past, surrounded by legionaries.
1: Judah, slowly now. Slowly. These tiles have been here longer than you've been alive.
2: Nah, they've held through storms. They'll hold through me.
1: Mother says if you fall, she will never forgive you.
2: Then I will be careful for her sake.
3: Judah, Tirsa, stay where you are. You can see well enough from there.
2: Yes, Mother.
1: I see banners. Red ones.
2: Yeah, Rome never arrives quietly.
1: As though they want to be seen.
2: Power always does.
1: Is that Masala?
2: Yes.
1: Well, you look troubled.
2: He looks at this city today like a thing to be tamed.
1: You used to laugh here. Remember?
2: I remember. The governor, in all his glory.
1: Careful. Do not lean so far.
2: Well, I only want to see...
1: Judah!
2: The tile, it's loose.
1: No, don't touch it!
2: If it falls, I...
1: Oh, Judah, what did you do?
2: I tried to stop it.
4: The governor's been struck!
3: Judah, what is...
1: Oh, God of Israel!
2: He is not dead. I see him standing.
1: Well, then it will be all right, won't it?
4: Arrest them! They're above!
2: No, it was an accident!
1: Judah!
2: Mother, do not be afraid. I will explain.
3: Judah, listen to me. Do not run.
2: I won't. I've done nothing wrong.
1: Judah, I do not like this.
2: It's going to be all right. It has to be.

0: them! Treason against Rome!
1: Stay behind me, Tirza. Guards, listen. Let my mother and sister go. It was no treason, no assassination. The roof is old. The tile fell by chance.
0: Silence, boy! Judah Ben-Hur, you are the worst of these.
2: Please! My son is innocent!
3: You have the wrong man!
1: Missala! Missala, tell them! Tell them the truth!
4: Judah Ben-Hur, stand where you are.
1: You see, he will explain. This was an accident.
4: The stone fell from your roof.
1: Yes, but not by intent. By God, Missala, you were there.
4: I know what I saw. The governor is injured?
5: Thrown from his horse, sir. Unconscious now. It is grave.
2: He's my son. Missala, you know he would never harm...
4: This man is an enemy of Rome.
6: Seize the man!
1: He'll pay for that! Enemy? You know me.
4: I know what Rome requires.
1: Missala, no. Don't do this. For the memory of my father, for the friendship we shared. You are my brother.
4: I have no brother but Rome.
2: God of Abraham, have mercy!
1: Look at me, Missala.
4: Take him.
7: In that moment of being led away by Missala and the Roman guards, my childhood died, and Rome claimed my life. My name was Judah of the House of Hur. Once I was a prince, now I was nothing. They chained me to a long column of wretched slaves marching endlessly toward the sea under the scorching sun. Vengeance consumed me like a raging fire in my chest. I dreamed of nothing but returning to crush Missala and Rome.
8: Duh! Move it, slave! A long walk to the sea for you lot. You'll learn to love the oars.
9: Where are they taking us?
1: To hell. The Roman war galleys. It is a death sentence.
7: They marched us like animals, no names, no water, only dust and commands.
8: Move!
7: For days we marched, and then passed through Nazareth. It was there my legs gave out.
8: Keep it moving! Get up, slave!
1: Water.
0: Oh. You'd like water?
8: Oops!
5: How clumsy of me.
1: Please. Water.
0: There is no water for you. You may die here for all I care. It would save the galley master the trouble of flogging you daily.
7: I prayed for death. And then someone stepped forward. I forced my eyes open. A man knelt beside me. He was young, dressed in simple robes, in the simple robes of a carpenter. His eyes, they held a compassion I could not comprehend. He held a wooden ladle of cool, clear water.
1: Why? Thank you.
7: He did not curse Rome. He did not ask my name. He only gave. And in his eyes was no hatred.
8: Get away from the prisoner! Move!
7: I did not know his name, but I would never forget his face. The galleys. They stripped us of names first, then of time, then of hope.
8: Rowers! Ready!
7: The rhythm ruled everything. Miss it, and you felt the whip.
8: Row! Row, you dogs! Harder! Or the lash will kiss your backs again! Row! Keep
6: have you been chained?
9: Long enough.
6: Do not fight the rhythm. Let it carry you, or it will kill you. Ah! No talking! Slay!
7: Men died every day. They were unchained and thrown to the sea.
6: Hold!
7: I would not die that way.
6: See? Still breathing. That is a victory here.
7: Not enough.
6: You want more than breath?
7: I want to live.
6: Then hate. Hate keeps you strong.
7: Hatred became my fuel. Hatred for Rome. Hatred for Messala. It kept my arms moving when my heart had nothing left. For 3 years, that floating prison was my world. I rode, focused on survival and revenge. Every effort, every pain, kept one image in my mind: Messala. I was determined to outlast them all and pay him back one day.
6: Rest! 5 minutes! The Tribune himself comes to inspect his engine.
10: Master of the galley. They look weak.
6: They are the best I could find, noble Arius. Scum of the Empire, but they can pull an oar.
10: War with the Macedonian pirates is imminent. Weakness will mean all our deaths. You!
7: He stopped before me, Quintus Arius. A man of perhaps 50 years, his face etched with the cares of the Empire. But his eyes were not cruel. They were weary.
10: You, 41, I have seen you on my inspections for 3 years. The others grow weak. They die, but you grow stronger. There is a fire in your eyes. What god do you pray to?
7: I pray to the god of vengeance.
10: Popular god in this place, I imagine. But there is more to you than that. You do not have the eyes of a common criminal. What were you before?
7: I was a prince in my own land. Betrayed and sold into this life.
10: Oh, weren't they all, eh? But, I believe you. Unchain him.
6: Noble Arius, he's a condemned slave. It's against all regulations.
10: Are you questioning my order, master? Unchain his ankles. If we are rammed, I want this man to have a chance. He has the will to live. There you are. Do not mistake this for kindness, slave. I am a practical man. Now, what is your name?
7: My name is Judah Ben-Hur.
10: I will remember that name, Judah Ben-Hur. Today you will row for me. Row well, and you may live to see your god of vengeance. Falter, and you will drown.
11: Speedy ad status! Parapelia!
6: Give them the ramming beat!
7: The battle began. The sounds were pure chaos. The splintering crash of wood as the pirate ship rammed us. The screams of men, the clang of swords, the roar of fire. Our world became a rocking, splintering, screaming nightmare. But it was too late. The ship was breaking apart. I saw the galley master crushed by a falling beam. Men were drowning, still chained to their benches. Into the chaos, Arius was thrown from the gangplank down among us. He was struck by debris and fell, stunned. I was free. My ankles were free. I could have escaped. I could have climbed to the deck and saved myself. But I saw Arius. The man who had shown me a sliver of humanity. And I remembered the face of the man in Nazareth. I remembered the water. An act of mercy when none was deserved.
1: Tribune! Arius!
10: 41! The ship!
1: Is lost! We must abandon it! Come!
10: No!
7: The sea spared me, but I did not know why. I had saved a Roman, and in doing so, I had crossed a line I once swore never to cross. They brought us ashore as survivors, but Rome does not believe in accidents. It searches for meaning and reward.
10: They tell me you carried me from the wreckage.
7: I did what anyone would.
10: No, most men choose themselves. Why didn't you?
7: I don't know.
10: I do. You are not what Rome made you. They say you are Jewish.
7: They say many things.
10: Indeed. It's a good thing I unchained you.
7: I was already free.
10: Well, now, that's it. Strange thing to hear from a galley slave.
7: Strange times.
10: Yeah. Here we are. I have no sons. No heirs. Only victories and silence.
7: I had a family. Once.
10: And now?
7: Now I have memory.
10: Rome will honor you. Gold, citizenship, rank.
7: I do not want Rome's favor.
10: You already have it. Then let me give you something else.
7: Sir?
10: My name.
7: I have one.
10: Then allow me to add mine to it.
7: You don't know me.
10: I know this. You chose my life over your freedom. Rome gave me everything except an heir.
7: And you would give that to me?
10: I would give you my house, my protection, my future.
7: And what would Rome ask in return?
10: Nothing it has not already taken from you. From this day forward, you are my son. I give you my family ring.
7: I don't know how to thank you.
10: Live. Rest now, Judah Ben-Hur.
7: Yes. Father. I did not yet understand that peace cannot be inherited. But Arius kept his word. He made me his heir, trained me in the arts of war and Roman strategy. I became wealthy, strong, a citizen of the empire I once despised. Still, I was restless.
10: Another victory at the Circus Maximus. All of Rome sings your praises, my son.
7: Well, they sing the praises of Arius. The Jew from Jerusalem is forgotten.
10: Is he? I see the shadow in your eyes, Judah. You are here in Rome, but your heart remains in Jerusalem.
7: You have given me a new life, Father. Honor, privilege. More than I could have dreamed.
10: Yet you cannot forget your old one.
7: My mother, Miriam, my sister, Tirza, I do not know if they live or die. Every night I see their faces.
10: And his face. The one who did this to them.
7: Messala. His name is a poison in my blood. He lives and prospers while they suffer.
10: He does. I have made inquiries, as you asked. He's a powerful man in Antioch now. Celebrated for his victories in the great hippodrome there.
7: In the arena? Then it is to Antioch I must go.
10: For revenge? It is a barren pursuit. What will you do? Challenge him with a sword? He is a Roman citizen with powerful friends. You would be executed.
7: No, not with a sword. He will face me in his arena.
10: The chariot?
1: He took my name, my family, and my freedom. I will take the one thing he values more than anything, his pride. I will break him before the very Romans he worships.
10: To challenge Messala in the Hippodrome is to challenge the Empire itself. It is a dangerous path.
1: It is the only path I have. I must find my family.
10: I knew this day would come. I cannot stop you. You are a man, not my ward.
1: Then you will help me.
10: I will give you letters of credit and passage. But know this. The world you return to is crueler than the one you left. Be careful, my son. Do not let this thirst for justice curdle into a hate that costs you your soul.
1: I am not seeking to be saved, Father. I am seeking what is mine.
9: What about you, listening friend? Are you, like Judah, seeking what is yours? Has something been taken from you and you're compelled to get it back no matter the cost? Do bitterness or chains of the past hold you captive? Know this. Jesus, the one who gave Ben-Hur water in his despair, offers living water to you today. It is the only water that will quench a thirsty soul. Jesus died for your sins, rose victorious, and stands ready to redeem you, ready to take that bitterness from you if you repent and believe in him as Lord. The Bible says in Romans 10 that if thou shalt confess with thy mouth the Lord Jesus, and shalt believe in thine heart that God hath raised him from the dead, thou shalt be saved. For with the heart man believeth unto righteousness, and with the mouth confession is made unto salvation. Right now, right where you are, you can pray with me. This is not a special prayer with magic words, but God knows your heart. Lord Jesus, I repent of my sins. I believe you died for me and rose again. Come into my heart and unshackle my life. Make me new. 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This is program number 3935. Heard in this special Unshackled episode, Ben-Hur, a live radio play, were Jeff Parker, Tony Bozzuto, Anna Maria Alvarez, Amanda Marcheski, Brad Armacost, Patrick Thompson, and David Zarbach. Original music composed by Gary Fry, conductor Doug Horn. 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Script, Tim Gregory. 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
1: With the Wall Street Business Report, I'm Rich Thomason. Wall Street managed some gains in today's early going, while oil prices retreated for the first time in a week. This even as fighting in the Mideast threatens to slow the global flow of oil and gas. The U.S. is imposing tariffs of 10% to 12.5% on imports from 60 trading partners, accounting for 99% of U.S. imports. The Trump administration says those countries failed to fully enforce bans on goods produced by forced labor. After hitting $102 per barrel a day earlier, Brent crude fell $3.02 to $97.67 per barrel. U.S. benchmark crude slipped $2.43 to $89.76 per barrel. Even with today's declines, both standards are up more than 10% this week. For the Wall Street Business Report, I'm Rich Thomason.

0: Let's pause now for family prayer time, a moment of reflection on God's Word, and an opportunity to share your prayer requests and have them brought before the Lord with Dr. Dan Rushing, the Dean of Pensacola Theological Seminary.
1: Welcome to Family Prayer Time on this Friday. This is Dan Rushing greeting you so warmly with the grace and peace that comes to us from God our Father and from Jesus Christ our Lord. What a great privilege it is to meet together with you for prayer here at the end of this week. Let's be encouraged by the assurance we find in James chapter 5 about our praying. We're told there that the effectual, fervent prayer of a righteous man availeth much. Let's remember that when we pray, our God works. And as we prepare to pray and turn our hearts to the Lord, consider these words from the beginning of Paul's second letter to the Corinthians. Consider them with me. Blessed be God, even the Father of our Lord Jesus Christ, the Father of mercies and the God of all comfort, who comforteth us in all our tribulation, that we may be able to comfort them which are in any trouble by the comfort wherewith we ourselves are comforted of God. That's 2 Corinthians 1, verses 3 and 4. What does this small passage teach us about God, about the one that we're praying to? Well, let's ask some further questions about this important passage so we can best answer that question. What does this teach us about God? Well, the first question would be, how is God described? How is he described here in this passage? There are a few good answers to that. Let's focus on one answer that we find in verse 3. God's described here as the God of all comfort. Now, don't you appreciate that description of our God that's given here? The God of all comfort. This word comfort that's used here speaks of encouragement, exhortation, and consolation. It's quite remarkable that some form of this word is used 5 times in just 2 verses. But don't miss the fact that it all begins here with God as its source. And to notice the emphasis in this passage even further, some form of that word is used 5 more times in the next 3 verses. So in this section of 2 Corinthians 1, there is a whole lot of comforting going on in this passage. But it all starts with our God, the God of all comfort. His being described as the God of all comfort brings out just how abundant and plentiful he is in giving his comfort. It's something that he does well. It's also something that he does generously and abundantly. God's comfort, the comfort that he gives, is something comprehensive and repeated. It's not partial or limited or restricted. So how is he described here? As the God of all comfort. Another question that helps us get at the teaching of this passage is,

So as this verse says, this comfort comes from God in all our tribulation. Tribulation describes hardships and troubles and pressures. All believers experience these. But the Apostle Paul experienced more than most. And here's the wonderful news about that, though. God matched up his comfort with each of those troubles that Paul faced. He had tribulation, God gave comfort. He had more tribulation, God gave further comfort. This is what God did in Paul's life, and he will do that in your life, dear believer. Whatever your troubles are today, and I know that you have some, I know that you're facing some, but whatever they are, have you looked to your Lord for his comfort in those? For Paul, sometimes that comfort took the shape of God delivering him out of his trouble. But other times that comfort took the form of God strengthening him in the midst of those afflictions. He gave him the strength to match what he was facing. Paul talks in some detail in this letter about his particular troubles. We probably can relate to some of them. For example, he described later in this chapter, he said, "We had the sentence of death in ourselves, that we should not trust in ourselves, but in God who raiseth the dead." He said also in this same chapter, he said, "We had trouble that we were pressed out of measure above strength, insomuch that we despaired even of life." And our troubles, no doubt, look different than his. But we do have the same God of all comfort who comforts us. He was the God of comfort in the first century, and he's the God of comfort today in the 21st century. So how is he described as the God of all comfort? And what does he do? He comforts us in all our tribulation. A third question to help us get at what's being taught here, and that is, why does he do this? Why does God do this? Well, listen with me to the end of verse 4. "That we may be able to comfort them which are in any trouble by the comfort wherewith we ourselves are comforted of God." So why does he do this? Well, he does this first of all because he's our Father and he cares about us. This is simply his nature. It's who he is. He is our compassionate, caring, and merciful Father. This is just his way. He applies the balm of his grace to our hurts. Yet an additional reason is given here as to why he does this. God comforts us also so that we might be able to comfort others. Now think about God's comfort in your own life. Don't you want to join Paul in praising God for that? It's not a surprise that Paul opens this letter with blessing and praise to the God who comforts him. But further, how might we share that same comfort God has given to us with others? Are you looking for opportunities to do that? I think that if you do, God will provide you with them. Your testimony to God's grace in your life might be the very thing God wants to use to comfort someone else. I thank the Lord for so many people who've done that for me in my life. What a blessing. And what great reminders from this small passage about our God, the God of all comfort who comforts us and then desires to comfort others through us. As we pray together, a lady has asked, we pray for her that she'd have wisdom regarding some medical work she needs to have done. Like most of us, she feels out of her element with this and feels her need of the Lord's help. Father, we thank you for the comfort that you send into our lives. Use us to be instruments of comfort in the lives of others. You know exactly what this sister is facing and the uncertainty she has about how to move forward with it. Please give your help. Please show your strength in her behalf as we ask this in Christ's name.

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2: 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One had the vision and the other had the voice. God didn't make them identical, He made them complementary. Sometimes we spend too much energy wishing we had someone else's gift instead of using the

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make thousands of choices a day, but only one can truly reshape your life. 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That decision shapes your character, your relationships, your future. 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This moment, right now, is your chance to choose differently. 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
1: Good enough for God? This is Ken Ham, CEO of Answers in Genesis, the Creation Museum, and Ark Encounter. Over 60% of young people in our churches believe good people go to heaven. Of course, they get this idea not from the Bible, but from pop culture. You see, Scripture teaches that we're all sinners and our righteousness is filthy rags. We're all descended from the first man, Adam, and we've all inherited his sin nature. On our own, there's nothing we can do about our sinful state. But Jesus Christ took our penalty of death upon himself on the cross. He defeated sin and death, and he offers the free gift of eternal life to all who will believe. Good works won't earn you heaven. Salvation is only found in Christ alone.
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Let's talk trash. 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You don't want it sitting around. It's trash. 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

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Often when earth has no balm for my healing, there I find comfort, and there I am blessed.

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2: Colorado Catholic preschools will not compromise their religious beliefs. This is Matt Staver with Freedom's Call. Liberty Counsel filed an amicus brief to the U.S. Supreme Court in a case where Colorado's preschool program is excluding Catholic parents and preschools from receiving state funds due to their religious convictions. The program promises all Colorado families 15 hours of free preschool per week at the public or private preschool of their choice. That's worth about $6,000. But preschools must sign a non-discrimination agreement that they would not deny enrollment of LGBTQ students or children with LGBTQ parents. Two Catholic parishes and the Archdiocese of Denver, along with a set of parents, have challenged the program because the state is unconstitutionally excluding them from a universal public benefit. And when a state promises a universal program but rejects a religious organization because of its religious doctrine, then it becomes discriminatory. Stay informed at Liberty Counsel's website, lc.org.

0: God's embrace. Find refuge. His love rescues. In the depths of despair, His blessings arrive. He is simply enough. Rejoice Radio, sharing joy for your journey.
1: With the Wall Street Business Report, I'm Bob Agnew. President Trump says the U.S. will open a formal investigation into the European Union's trade practices. He claims the bloc has unfairly levied billions of dollars of fines against big companies like Google, Apple, and other U.S. tech giants. The EU hit Google with a $1 billion fine Thursday for allegedly breaking digital antitrust regulations. The U.S. is citing concerns about forced labor in announcing a new round of tariffs against 60 trading partners. The charge of modern-day slavery did not go over well with Australian Trade Minister Don Farrell.
2: We do not believe it was justified. We believe that amongst all of the countries in the world, Australia does take the issue of slavery, modern slavery, seriously, and will continue to do that.
1: It was a mixed bag on Wall Street. The Dow did well, up by 211 points at the closing bell. The S&P 500 up 2.5 points as well. For the Wall Street Business Report, I'm Bob Agnew.
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Hello there. John Collier with you on this Friday, July 24th, inviting you to come along for Drive Time on Rejoice Radio, where this afternoon we're going to do something a bit different. And I started to say, with the help of many of those who work behind the scenes. 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We'll talk a bit more about the team and their favorites throughout the afternoon, but let's continue into this first hour of Drive Time with a couple of my favorites, beginning with a newer song entitled The Hope of All Tomorrows. And that'll be followed by a song that's been around in one form or another for almost 200 years. But first, let's read Psalm 73 and verse 28. It is good for me to draw near to God. I have put my trust in the Lord God, that I may declare all thy works. That is our plan as we close out the week together with some of the favorite music from Rejoice Radio here on Drive Time.

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And if you're just joining us on this Friday, we're highlighting some of the favorites of the Rejoice Radio team. Now, speaking of highlights, one of my highlights is working every day with Dr. Dan Rushing, the Dean of Pensacola Theological Seminary. He's the longtime host of Family Prayer Time, which is heard right here on Rejoice Radio Monday through Friday after the news at 1 p.m. and then again at 8:30 p.m. And both of those times are Central Time. I encourage you to tune in and listen and pray with Dr. Rushing every weekday. But often, when he and I enter the studio, we'll hear the music of Rejoice Radio in the background, and it becomes a topic of conversation for us. And when I asked Dr. Rushing for one or two of his favorite selections, he replied that the list could be very long. He continued, "Just think of all the songs that I've asked you about before our recording sessions." But he did say that there are two that stand out: "God and God Alone" and "Great is Thy Faithfulness." Well, thanks, Dr. Rushing. We're going to continue Drive Time this afternoon, listening in to both.

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0: There's so much that we can't control. So I think it's important to remember there is a part of this that we are going to have to accept that. We're going to have to accept that there are things we cannot control, but take responsibility for what we can control. I can't control what someone else says, but I can control my reaction to it. I can't control if I walk into a coffee shop and someone just bumps into me and says rude things to me because the coffee shop frappéd their latte and waylaid their whole day, right? And now they're trying to take it out on me. But here's what I can do. I can look at them and think, just because you lay down an offense doesn't mean I have to pick it up, carry it with me, and let it ruin my day.
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highlighting some of the favorites, the favorite music, that is, of the Rejoice Radio team. 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Now, as we continue Drive Time for this Friday, July 24th, we're going to hear A Minute with McGee in a few minutes, and then later at the top of the hour, we'll listen into SRN News. But in between, we're also going to highlight some of the favorites of the person you're most likely to talk with or correspond with whenever you get in touch with Rejoice Radio. And that would be Tammy, who said that picking one or two might take a minute, as there's too many favorites. So let's listen in to this next song by Ben Everson, which is one of Tammy's many favorites. And we'll hear a few more as well in a few minutes before we take a break for SRN News at the top of the hour. 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

0: 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Here's Through the Bible's Minute with McGee.
1: He put the mitre upon his head, also upon the mitre, even upon his forehead, did he put the golden plate, the holy crown, as the Lord commanded Moses. Now this was put upon him, and it was holiness unto the Lord. These garments distinguish the high priest from the other priests, and we need to recognize you and I can come as lost sinners to Christ, and we can come today as soiled saints. But my brother, you and I have to know he's holy, and he'll not tolerate sin in our lives. If we're going to come and accept him as Savior, we turn from sin to him. If we are to serve him today, we have to deal with sin in our lives.
0: Hear more at ttb.org as Dr. J. Vernon McGee takes you through the Bible.

0: was winning the sky said,
1: I created man, but I don't remember why. Nothing but fight since creation day, and I'll send a little water and I'll wash them all away.
0: So the Lord came down to look around a spell, and there he found Noah behaving mighty well. That is the reason the scriptures record. Noah found grace in the eyes of the Lord.
2: Noah found grace in the eyes of the Lord. Noah found grace in the eyes of the Lord. That is the reason the scriptures record. Noah found grace in the eyes of the Lord. Noah found grace in the eyes of the Lord.
0: The Lord said,
1: no, there's gonna be a flood. Gonna be some water and gonna be some mud. Take off your hat, Noah, take off your coat. Get a ham, sham, jabbeth, build yourself a boat.
0: Noah said,
3: Lord, I don't believe I could.
0: The Lord said,
1: Noah, get some sturdy gopher wood. You never know what you can do till you try. Build a 50 cubits wide and 30 cubits high.
2: Noah found grace in the eyes of the Lord. Noah found grace in the eyes of the Lord. That's the reason the scriptures are quoted. Noah found grace in the eyes of the Lord. Noah found grace in the eyes of the Lord.
0: Now Noah said,
3: there it is.
0: The Lord said,
1: Noah, it's time to get aboard. Take all the creatures, a he and a she, and of course there's Noah and the whole family.
0: Then Noah said,
3: Lord, it's getting mighty dark.
0: The Lord said,
1: get the creatures in the ark.
0: Noah said,
3: Lord, it's beginning to pour.
0: The Lord said,
1: hurry up, shut the door.
2: Noah found grace in the eyes of the Lord. Noah found grace in the eyes of the Lord. That's the reason the scriptures record. Noah found grace in the eyes of the Lord. Noah found grace in the eyes of the Lord.
0: Well, the ark rose up on the foot of the deep, and after 40 days, Mr. Noah took a peek and said,
3: we ain't moving, Lord, where we at?
0: And the Lord said,
1: sitting on Mount Ararat.
0: Then Noah said,
3: Lord, it's looking mighty dry.
0: The Lord said,
1: see my rainbow in the sky, and I'll take all the creatures and people to earth, and don't be more trouble than you were.

How long have you been listening to Rejoice Radio? A few years? A few days? Maybe you've been listening for a few decades. In the time you've been listening, it's a good possibility. No, it's a probability that you've heard a few songs, a time or two, that you've really grown to love. A few favorites, if you will. On this Friday edition of Drive Time, we're highlighting some of those favorites a bit closer to home. And we continue with a few more from Tammy, whose title is Rejoice Radio Coordinator, as she helps put it all together, keeping everything all connected with our programmers, listeners, owners and landlords of all the sites where Rejoice Radio stations are located throughout the country, and of course, keeping everything on the right note here in the studios of Rejoice Radio throughout the year. Now, these next two songs are two of Tammy's favorites. The first is entitled So Much Singing to Do, which is exactly the point here on Rejoice Radio, and You're About to Climb. 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

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And throughout the program on this 24th of July, we're enjoying what you might call our Friday favorites, which was actually a feature of this radio ministry years ago, where we'd highlight songs for an hour that our listeners had called or wrote in to ask about throughout the week. Today, we're putting a slightly different spin on that. We're taking a peek behind the scenes as the Rejoice Radio team shares some of their favorites, like Rochelle, who week in and week out searches for new music to add to the Rejoice Radio on-air library, as well as the online streams of Old Country Church, Seasons, Mountain Air, Timeless Praise, and more. Now, I look forward to listening to and adding the many new selections almost every week, and it's all thanks to Rochelle's hard work. Now, our first selection this hour was one of Rochelle's favorites, and it ties in with our purpose and our plan today. God wants to hear you sing. And this next song is also a favorite of Rochelle's, simply entitled Blessings. 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

0: Back to Genesis with Dr. John Morris, popular creation speaker with the Institute for Creation Research. Dr. Morris, does the camel store its water in its hump?
1: No, Chris, the camel does not store water in its hump, but it uses that hump to store fat from which it draws energy when it goes for long stretches without food or water. Actually, there are many specific design characteristics about a camel. It has extra long eyelashes to protect its eyes from wind in the desert. It has the ability to close up its nostrils to protect its lungs, and wide pads on its feet, which make walking on sand easier. Its thick coat of hair protects it from extreme temperatures. It has lots of physiological abilities which are moderated when it has to go without water. The camel has played a very important role in human history. In many ways, it's an obnoxious creature, but it's a marvel of God's design. He created all land animals on day 6 of creation week, back in Genesis.
0: This is Chris O'Brien. Thanks for going back to Genesis.

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But I realized this next team member isn't really behind the scenes. And I'm talking about Rhonda Autry, of course, the host of Joy in the Morning since early 2020. But long before that, her familiar voice was a part of Rejoice Radio for many years. Now, that last song on Drive Time was one of Rhonda's favorites. And we're thankful that Rhonda continues to live out the truth of this next song as well, which is also one of her favorites, as Rhonda shines brightly for Christ, bringing glory to God and encouragement to so many listeners all across the country and around the world each and every weekday morning from 7 to 9 a.m. Central, right here on Rejoice Radio.

0: When should you stop asking? When should you stop seeking? Three times. Number one, you stop asking when you have what you ask for. God gives it to you, you don't have to keep on asking. Number two, you stop asking when, though you don't have the answer in your hand, you have the answer in your heart. I have a very big prayer that God gave me in my heart one time. And God said, now, Adrian, you're asking me to do something I'm not going to do. But what you really need is this, and I've heard your prayer. Thirdly, you stop asking when God says no. He just may say no. Paul was asking God to take away a thorn in the flesh. And he said, three times I ask him. And God says, I'm not going to do it, Paul. My grace is sufficient for you. And so sometimes God just simply says no.
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We've said it a time or two, but the music that we hear, that we enjoy on Rejoice Radio can often make us homesick for heaven, a place we've never been. Yet we still look forward to, because for a Christian, we're going home. Now that selection of music on Drive Time for this Friday was chosen by our station manager, Jeff, and we could not highlight the Rejoice Radio team behind the scenes without giving a shout out to the guy who's been helping to oversee this Christian radio ministry for over a decade. And our next song this afternoon is also a favorite of Jeff's. It's a favorite of many. It's another of those songs in the Rejoice Radio music library that helps us to think a bit more about the events that will take place on the day we see heaven, on the day we hear the midnight cry.

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0: We all remember, fondly or otherwise, the craziness of our dating days. You know, the coy attitudes and the flirting and the chasing after the prize. But as we moved into marriage, most of us felt that we really ought to leave that game playing behind. But we may not have changed as much as we'd like to think. Grown-ups still love the thrill of the chase and the lure of the unattainable, the excitement with the new and the boredom with the old. Now, in a committed relationship where the partners are determined to go the distance, immature impulses are controlled and minimized, but they never entirely disappear. If things seem stale between you and your spouse, maybe you should remember some very old tricks, repeating some of the happy moments that brought you together in the first place.
1: For more information, visit drdobsonminute.org.

a favorite song of mine, helping us to draw near to the end of the hour. And I hope you've enjoyed listening in to Drive Time this afternoon as we've highlighted two things. The amazing team behind the scenes. And by the way, on that note, we weren't able to highlight the work of our engineer, Phil, or our IT guru, Joe, both of which are vitally important to keeping Rejoice Radio on the air. 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Now, picking one or two favorite selections from the thousands of songs heard on Rejoice Radio can be tricky. Not because there aren't any, but because there are so many that might be considered a favorite. And maybe you can relate to that. Overall, the music that we enjoy is refreshing, encouraging, God-honoring, and so many of the songs resonate deeply with you. So picking just one or two might be difficult. If that's the case, that's actually a good thing. The best solution then is to keep listening because another of your favorites might be right around the corner. Speaking of favorites outside the music, one of our favorites is you. 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
1: With SRN News, I'm John Scott. The president appears to be losing patience with leaders in Iraq who refuse to make a deal. Correspondent Laura Wetters reports.
2: The U.S. military hitting targets in Iran for a 13th night in a row. Those targets include communication networks, drone storage facilities, and military command centers. The president saying he is thinking about restarting major combat operations in Iran that would be larger than the strikes during Operation Epic Fury.
1: The conflict on Thursday pushed global benchmark oil prices to over $100 per barrel, their highest level since May. The price has since fallen below $92 a barrel Friday. The national average price for regular gasoline in the U.S. continuing to climb to $4.10 per gallon. That's up more than 17 cents from a month ago, according to AAA. The International Criminal Court chief prosecutor is removed from his post over sexual misconduct.
3: The vote to oust British barrister Karim Khan came nearly 2 years after sexual misconduct allegations against him first came up. Khan was accused of sexual misconduct with a female aide, as outlined by the AP in a series of stories, allegations he has denied. By a large majority, the ICC's 125 member states ousted Khan from his position. That's the first time a chief prosecutor has ever been removed from office. I'm Haya Pinjwani.
1: 11 people charged with causing the deaths of 7 migrants by trapping them inside a cargo container in sweltering Texas heat. A federal indictment says a Union Pacific employee found 6 bodies in a rail yard shipping container in Laredo. The Trump administration wants soldiers to consider becoming truck drivers when they leave the military. Officials hope they can replace the tens of thousands of immigrant drivers who have lost their licenses in a crackdown this year. This is SRN News. Samaritan's Purse is on the ground in Venezuela.
4: The giant Christian relief agency is serving people injured or displaced by the recent earthquake. Ministry President Franklin Graham tells the Christian Post, quote, "These people are surrounded by so much death and destruction, we want to bring the light of Jesus Christ into these places of pain." Thousands of families have already received tents, tarps, solar lights, blankets, jerry cans, hygiene kits, cooking sets, and Spanish Bibles, with more on the way. Michael Harrington reporting.
1: The new president of the Southern Baptist Convention is concerned about efforts to be, by some, to move America's largest Protestant denomination in a more liberal direction. Willie Rice, who is senior pastor of the Calvary Church in Clearwater, Florida, has warned about SBC leadership moving to the left on issues ranging from race to gender to immigration. This is SRN News. A spiritual leader who stood strong amid an anti-Semitic attack on his Western Pennsylvania congregation is retiring.
5: Rabbi Jeffrey Myers is leaving the Tree of Life congregation in Pittsburgh. He led the community through the aftermath of the 2018 attack that killed 11 worshipers. Myers has helped the congregation heal over the years. He plans to go back to New Jersey to be near family and focus on his own healing. In the years since the attack, the congregation has faced various challenges, including a long-delayed trial for the suspect and the pandemic. Rich Thomason reporting.
1: A prominent Supreme Court litigator has been sentenced to 6 years in prison for evading a multimillion-dollar IRS tax debt and engaging in mortgage fraud. A federal judge in Maryland also ordered SCOTUS blog publisher Thomas Goldstein to pay more than $3 million in restitution. More details at srnnews.com.
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8: We invite you to join us for Rejoice in the Lord Daily as we discover real answers to life's most pressing questions. Today, Pastor Redden continues in Romans 2, verses 17 through 24, with his message entitled, Doing the Wrong Thing Well.
9: Jesus said, the disciple is not above his master, nor the servant above his Lord. And to that, the Jews would have said, amen. The disciple is not above his master, The problem is the Jews didn't see themselves as disciple. They saw themselves as master. When I was a kid, we used to paint our bikes in the basement. So we had a basement that was kind of like a cellar when I was a kid growing up in Adrian, Michigan. So here's what we would do. We would take all the stuff we could off from our bikes, so the wheels and handlebars, seats and everything. We'd take it all off so it's just the bike frame, or as much as we could get it down to the bike frame. And then we'd bend a couple hangers, you know, shirt hangers, and we'd pound a nail into the floor rafters that were above us. And we would hook the hanger on there, and then we'd use the other hook end of the hanger, of a couple hangers to hang our bikes. And we'd get some spray paint, and I'd get it from a place called Smith's Cyclery in Adrian, Michigan, and you know, shake our spray paint and start to spray paint our bikes. And they were incredibly quite nice. We would put this really beautiful paint job on our bikes, change the color, you know. And then we'd reassemble the bike, and then I can remember taking it up the stairs of that, you know, old basement that we had and where we'd work on stuff. And the bike was absolutely beautiful until we took it outside. When you take the bike outside and the sunlight hit the bike, it revealed all the problems of our paint. You could see, like, oh, the paint was runny. You missed this spot. You covered over that. You weren't supposed to. I mean, it looked so good in the basement. But when exposed to light, you know, I think that the Jews, in very real terms, they had something that was not exposed to the light. They were really comfortable with their religion. My, isn't this beautiful? Until exposed to the light. I can deceive myself into thinking that I'm in pretty good shape myself. I do this, I do that, I don't do this, and I clearly don't do that. And I think I'm okay. I'm secure. Maybe even superior. Until exposed to the light. Paul is about to expose those who felt secure and who felt superior. Notice what takes place now, where Paul reveals that they are actually separated from the one they claim to have exclusive access and rights to. They were separated from the truth and from God. What a challenging place the Jews find themselves in, and they didn't realize it. In a real sense, they had become very good at the wrong thing. The trail they were attempting to lead others down was what we might refer to as the greatest red herring ever. Have you ever heard of that expression before, a red herring? A red herring is some attempt to distract someone who's on a trail. They're heading somewhere, and I don't want them to go there, so I'm gonna lead them on a different trail, distract them from coming to some conclusion about the thought they were immediately thinking. We do it with little children. It's easy, I think, at times with kids. Maybe a husband and wife are having a conversation, and she says, "Sweetheart, did you fix the garage door? Did you do something with your hair? It's strikingly beautiful, okay?" And do you know what the Jews are doing? It's as if, in a sense, they're trying to use this red herring. The term is under some, you know, confusion as to where did it really start from, but most say that the term came from those who are trying to escape a pursuit. So they're being pursued by the law. Justice is closing in, and they take a red herring, you know, a dead fish, and they would try to confuse the area by dragging that red herring on a different trail and causing the dogs pursuing to take a false trail. Okay. Well, there's no red herring with God. I mean, he knows me. He knows the thoughts and intents of my heart. There's no taking him down a differing, altering trail. The Jews were attempting to say, we're secure. We're superior. In some sense, they're attempting to throw God and man off their trail. They put themselves in the place of teacher of others, yet were in need of teaching themselves. Look at verse number 21. Thou therefore which teachest another, teachest thou not thyself? Thou that preachest a man should not steal, dost thou steal? Thou sayest that a man should not commit adultery. Dost thou commit adultery? Thou that abhorrest idols, dost thou commit sacrilege? Thou that makest thy boast of the law, through breaking the law dishonorest thou God? For the name of God is blasphemed among the Gentiles through you, as it is written. While the Jews condemned the sin of others, Paul said, look in the mirror, teacher. Look to yourself, guide. Jesus went so far as to take sin that they said, no, we don't do that. Jesus took it to the heart level. They condemned the sin of adultery, but Jesus said, you're doing the same. Ye have heard that it hath been said of them of old, thou shalt not commit adultery. True. But I say unto you that whosoever looketh on a woman to lust after her hath committed adultery with her already in his heart. Clearly, there was a physical standard that the Jews collectively agreed was wrong. But what about the hidden man of the heart? One pastor said it this way, when a look turns into desire, you have crossed the line. Adultery in the heart is lust that mentally engages in fantasy. Adultery in the flesh is lust that carries out the fantasy. The sin has happened, not just in the physical act, but in the matter of the heart. Paul goes on to address the matter with the Jews that thought they were safe regarding the matter of idols. Perhaps the greatest challenge that Paul presents came from his asking the question, thou that abhorrest idols,

character, even if they're not touching the idol. Oh, that's an image of gold. Just give us the gold. They didn't desire to guide anyone, only to sit in judgment of others, condemning the unrighteousness of the Gentiles, excusing their own, while they saw themselves as the answer to the Gentiles' problems. Think about this. We are the answer to your problems, but we certainly don't want to share the answer with you. They not only despised the blind Gentiles, they were actually blind themselves. Do you remember what Jesus called the Pharisees? Matthew 23:16, "Woe unto you, ye blind guides." Matthew 23:24, "Ye blind guides, which strain at a gnat and swallow a camel." The Jews felt secure. They felt superior. They're actually separated. With advantages come obligations, responsibilities. You and I have the advantage of a completed Bible. We have the guide of the Holy Spirit, the fellowship of saints. The question remains, are we living like it? When we live only lip service and not life service, we turn people away from the living Savior and deepen them in their own frustration and rejection of the truth. For the name of God is blasphemed among the Gentiles, Paul said to the Jews, through you. What is the life we are living today saying to others? Are you living today with bitterness? You call yourself a Christian, a follower of Jesus Christ. What instant continually replays itself in your mind? It may have happened days ago, weeks ago, or even years ago, but it is as fresh today as it was the day it happened. Bitterness is a sin that is impossible to contain. When we live with bitterness, we become living examples that the wrong done to us is greater than the power of the gospel to free us from the same. The gospel is not greater than the wrong that has been done to me, and I will not let that wrong die. Hebrews 12:15 says, "Looking diligently, lest any man fail of the grace of God, lest any root of bitterness springing up trouble you, and thereby many be defiled." It's as if he is saying, for the name of God is blasphemed among the Gentiles through you, because you have not dealt with the matter of unresolved wrong. Are you a gossip? Where no wood is, the fire goeth out. So where there is no talebearer, the strife ceaseth. The word talebearer is a compound word. It means one who shares secrets. He goes around talking, walking about, sharing secrets. Did you hear about? What value does that have for this person other than enlisting them to a cause that may be yours? And so now we go about sowing discord even among the brethren. Are you simply unkind to others? Simply unkind. The Bible says that Jesus went about doing good. Ephesians 4:32, "And be ye kind one to another, tender-hearted, forgiving one another, even as God for Christ's sake hath forgiven you." We could go on and on, but I suppose that maybe each of us could name our own sin. Whereby the name of God could be blasphemed among the Gentiles, or what we might refer to today as the unbelievers. The reality is Romans 8:37 applies to every believer who's ever stepped foot on the face of the earth. Nay, in all these things, we are more than conquerors through him, through Christ, who loved us. Man-made religion is never enough. It gives us a false sense of security, a feeling of superiority, and we may be good at it, but we're only getting better at the wrong thing. Even as true Christians, we can easily go astray. When I become more focused on the failures and problems and sin of others than I do

0: through the failures and problems and sin of self, I may be dangerously close to causing the name of God to be blasphemed through me. May God be our true helper, our strength, and may we place no confidence, no security, no superiority in the flesh.
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